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Okay. The same day is the Queens in Bloom Spring's Fundraising Luncheon, Flores de Mayo, Victoria. 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At gusto ko pong sa inyo i-announce na yung Maskulado po ay hindi na po itutuloy sa Melbourne. Okay. So, it's supposed to be 26th of September. At on the same day, 26th September, is the 5th Anniversary Glitz and Glamour Night, Filipino-Australian Seniors Association Incorporated. Please contact Lynn 04-2-4-0-2-5. At 27th of September, this is so exciting then because this is Volleyball Queen Spring League. And watched the first time they did their league, and it was so, because I used to play volleyball, and I thought, hey, I might be able to join. My God, when I was watching them, they're gonna kill me. They're so fast, they're so strong. So I will be just watching them. So please contact Jam Gomez 0414-922-571. Again, that's Volleyball Queen Spring League. At ganapin po to sa Community Volleyball Tournament. Okay, ganapin po to sa Dermot pala. Okay, and on the same day, annual fiesta in honor of San Lorenzo Ruiz de Manila, the Filipino Chaplaincy, contact Father Aces 0404-261-228 or 9482-5349. At 27th of September, food delivery fresh from West Philippine Sea. Australian for Philippine Human Rights Network. Please, mayroon pong booking sa Humanity Expo. Okay, hindi nakalagay dito kung sino ang kontakin. Okay, at wag sa October po, wag po niyong kalimutan si Andrew E. 24th of October. Okay, so for any inquiries, yours truly, message lang po or 0412-191-577.

0: Okay, mga higala, tapos na po tayo. 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And today's dedication ng ating program ay all dedicated sa mga OFW. Okay, so salamat po sa pakikinig. At have a great day, everyone. And huwag po kayong be positive every day. I've been thankful and every time you wake up every morning. Okay? Salamat po. And have a great day. Have a great weekend. Have a great week. Okay? Goodbye po. At huwag niyong kalimutan pala, tomorrow, 3 to 4, Buhay Pinoy. Hoy Pinoy.
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1: Encouraging children. Children, like everybody, respond well when they receive encouragement, especially when it comes from their parents. As your child gets older, start talking with them about your friends, work, and the things that are important to you. This makes them feel like you're treating them as an adult. Be encouraging. Positive encouragement builds self-esteem and gives a child the confidence to try out new things. Don't be shy. Let your child know what you like about them. Take time to find out the good things they've done during the day. Be specific with your encouragement. I really liked how you packed up all your toys so neatly. Praise them for doing their best. A few simple words can make the world of difference. Make time for being together. Families have changed a lot in recent years, and there are more and more time pressures on parents and children. But spending time together as a family is very important to kids. Yes, even teenagers. It helps them feel safe, loved, and cared for. Have fun times together and create special family memories that you can talk about. Holidays, birthdays, parties, picnic. Have meals together and turn off the TV. Put aside time to discuss things that affect the whole family. Celebrate important cultural and religious festivals together. Involve the extended family as much as possible. It's important for kids to be able to form trusting relationships with a wide range of adults. Involve your children. Giving children responsibility and a real say in family decisions helps build a strong and trusting family. Getting together to discuss family issues, plan a holiday, or take responsibility for household chores helps children feel included and valued. Encourage your child to speak up and share their opinions. Give children responsibility that's appropriate to their age. Begin early and allow kids the chance to do things for themselves, giving them the support they need. Keep control through humour and encouragement, not with punishment and threats. There's no such thing as a perfect parent. Being a parent is the most important job in the world. At times it can also be very difficult and demanding. For instance, you might be having a hard time with your child, or you might feel as though work or other responsibilities are taking up too much of your family time. Don't be discouraged. No parent is perfect. And remember that as a parent, it's really important to look after yourself. So make sure that you have time to do the things you like to do. If a situation gets too hard, don't be afraid to turn to someone for help, such as your partner, a relative, a friend, or another parent. Of course, there is also a wide range of community services available to give you professional, confidential help. And we'll hear a song, "'Tis So Sweet to Trust in Jesus.'"

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However you listened, we would like to hear your comments. 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

halted after drone and missile attacks by the Iranian-backed Houthis in Yemen. The Saudis say that more than 70 people have been wounded, with fires breaking out at a number of locations, including King Khalid Military Air Base.

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3: Das folgende Programm ist in der deutschen Sprache.

ze dir von Herzen viel Glück und Wohlergehen.

0: I just don't see myself on stage with Liam. I don't really want to be going back with the tension. Will it fall apart again?
1: Unseen footage and frank views in a documentary on the Oasis reunion. First, the latest world news.
2: BBC News with David Harper. The authorities in Saudi Arabia say that operations at some of its energy facilities have had to be halted after drone and missile attacks by the Iranian-backed Houthis in Yemen. The Saudis say that more than 70 people have been wounded. Targets include a military airbase, an international airport, and oil infrastructure. Sebastian Usher reports.
3: The confrontation between the Houthis and Saudi Arabia has escalated in recent weeks as the Iranian-backed group, which still controls large areas of Yemen, has targeted Saudi ships carrying oil through the Bab al-Mandeb Strait. The Saudis have switched to this route to bypass Iran's almost total shutdown of the Strait of Hormuz. This latest showdown has resulted in the long, dormant war in Yemen reigniting. The past 5 days have seen heavy fighting there as the Houthis have been battling pro-government forces backed by the Saudis in coastal areas in a bid to tighten their control of the Bab al-Mandeb.
2: The British government is to announce a ban on goods produced in Israeli settlements in the occupied West Bank, in what's been framed as a move to bolster support for a two-state solution. The Israeli president, Isaac Herzog, has said that if taken, the decision will be on the wrong side of history. Our Middle East correspondent, Yolande Nell, has been considering how Israel might respond.
4: Well, I did try yesterday to doorstep the foreign secretary in Israel to try to get more details about what Israel was planning, but he declined to answer my questions. We do know, though, that when the Netherlands took a similar step to this, they had Dutch diplomats who were present at the US-led Center for Coordination of Post-War Gaza, really overseeing the shaky Gaza ceasefire. They were expelled from there. And, of course, the UK does have a big presence at that centre. That is thought to be one possible retaliation.
2: Opposition leaders in Israel have accused Prime Minister Benjamin Netanyahu of being unfit to hold office after a report alleged he had ignored a warning from the UAE of a planned Hamas operation. An Israeli newspaper said it was given just days before the October the 7th attacks. Mr. Netanyahu's office has called the report a total lie. One of his main challengers in the upcoming election said he knows it to be true. Australia will give people the option of switching off computer algorithms that push content into their social media feeds as part of proposed laws aimed at improving online safety. It follows the country's pioneering ban on social media for under-16s. The recent announcement has divided opinions in Sydney.
5: My social media algorithm, for me, I'd probably just keep it on like as it is.
6: I'm not that into it. It just serves you pretty average stuff, I think.
7: Tried to kind of curate my algorithm a little bit, but I always get kind of pulled into these little echo chambers.
8: It's interesting because as soon as we talk or I'm looking for something online, all of a sudden I'll get all these ads.
2: World News from the BBC. An American organization that analyzes land temperature says the section of mountain whose collapse triggered the devastating floods in Nepal and Tibet had recently been exceptionally warm. Both countries have said that climate change was responsible for the catastrophe 2 weeks ago. With more detail, here's Charles Haviland.
9: The glacial collapse on the Langtang Lirung mountain produced an avalanche of ice and rock, mudslides and flooding that to date have killed 1,400 people and left nearly 6,000 missing. Using extensive local data, the California-based research NGO Barclay Earth now concludes that temperatures on the glacier had for days averaged 5 degrees Celsius, having not exceeded 4 degrees since records began. Other experts caution that high temperatures in themselves didn't necessarily trigger the collapse. They're examining small, longer-term movements observed in the underlying rock.
2: President Volodymyr Zelensky says Russia has carried out a daytime attack on a building of the We Are Ukraine TV channel in Kyiv. At least 5 people were wounded. The city's mayor says that 3 people have been killed in Russian attacks that resumed overnight following a brief truce while President Trump's envoys were visiting the capital. The Russian authorities reported overnight Ukrainian attacks in the Bryansk region and Crimea. The Hungarian foreign minister says 10 Russian diplomats are being expelled from the country for engaging in so-called unacceptable activities. Annyi Orbán said the move was to protect Hungary's security and did not mean Budapest was breaking diplomatic ties with Moscow. Pakistan has said that all Afghan students studying medicine and dentistry at its colleges must return to Afghanistan. It has also banned new medical or dental students from Afghanistan. Pakistan's Medical and Dental Council issued the directive as relations between the two neighbours plummet over the issue of cross-border militancy. Pakistan has been sending Afghans home for the past 3 years, including both registered and unregistered migrants. BBC News.
1: Hello, this is Alex Ritson with the newsroom. In a matter of minutes, the UK government is expected to formally announce a ban on goods from Israeli settlements as part of what it calls a comprehensive reset of policy. Reports say Canada and France are also looking to announce similar measures today. Settlements are illegal under international law. Those in the occupied West Bank have expanded rapidly under the current Israeli government, which says it plans to bury the idea of a Palestinian state. At the same time, settler violence against Palestinians has surged to what the UN says is an all-time high. Our Middle East correspondent Yoland Nell reports from the Jordan Valley on what a Jewish settlement goods ban could mean.
4: On a sweltering day, Israeli settlers splash in a pool at a Jordan Valley archaeological site. It was filled this summer by diverting the water supply for a nearby Palestinian village in the occupied West Bank. At the start of the year, the last of some 600 Palestinian Bedouins packed up their belongings and fled from nearby Ras Ain al-Orja. They'd endured years of attacks by violent settlers. The UK calls what's happening across the West Bank appalling settler terrorism. The Foreign Secretary Ed Miliband says new Israeli plans to expand settlements illegal under international law mark the crossing of a red line. He plans to reset policy.
10: This government will not acquiesce in the destruction of the two-state solution. Yeah. We will act, and I will set out a comprehensive set of measures in the coming weeks.
4: I'm in the Jordan Valley to find out if one expected measure, a British ban on settlement produce, could make a difference. The main road here is dotted with date palms. Their juicy fruits are the main export crop from this region for Israeli settlers and Palestinians. About half the palms have no fruits, complains Abdul Halim Abu Omar in Al-Orja village. It's because we lack water. Palestinians say Israel denies them a fair share of resources. This year, the farmer has few dates that are fit to show local exporter Momen Sinokrot, who sells to the UK. Momen believes ending trade with settlements could curb settlement growth.
11: Settlers are very active in the Jordan Valley and increasingly active, and they are not obeying any laws or rules or anything, even from the Israel army itself. They are going to the fields of the growers, they are stealing from them, and they are controlling more and more land.
4: Palestinians want this wide swathe of fertile land along the West Bank's border with Jordan as part of their own hoped-for state. But Israeli date farmer Avigdor Arbel is confident that Israel will never give it up. He's lived in a settlement here for more than 50 years and dismisses the impact of any UK ban on his goods.
12: As soon as we have a situation of pressure,

0: and boycotts, we always break out and look for other markets. So, I believe that if we get to a situation when there's no place to sell my fruits in Europe, we'll find other markets.
1: Cooling and packing houses in the Jordan Valley are ready for this year's date harvest. Current UK and EU laws require labels for settlement goods, but a recent report by the NGO Global Echo found that some exports were inaccurately identified as coming from Israel or mingled with produce from inside Israel's recognised borders. Report author Jessica Stober thinks new sanctions could be easier to enforce.
2: The ban is more self-enforcing because you have involved the private sector and it becomes commercially unviable for them to deal in settlement goods. And I would also say that a whole new set of measures become available to the UK government under a sanctions regime, under a ban, including civil and criminal penalties that make it compliance much more likely.
1: Already, Israel's Foreign Secretary Gideon Saar is threatening retaliation for any UK ban.
3: I want to say just one thing. If Britain acts against the State of Israel will act against Britain.
1: Several other European countries have already banned trade with settlements, saying it's a legal obligation. But Britain's expected action is now putting a heavy strain on relations with Israel.
4: You land, Nell, in the Jordan Valley. The expected announcement by the UK government comes after Israel opened up tenders for the construction of some 1,200 settlement homes in a strategically important area east of Jerusalem. As we heard in Yoland's report, Israel is threatening retaliation, with Israel's close ally, the US, asking how they will respond. The US ambassador to Israel is Mike Huckabee. He says, without doubt, there will be repercussions.
5: I just don't think maybe the Brits are thinking through the implications of this policy they're about to enact, because when they do, are they willing, and I'm going to use the expression again, are they willing to find 25% of their pharmaceuticals somewhere else? Are they willing to stop doing business with a number of U.S. states in which they currently have commerce? Because that's what's going to happen.
4: I asked our UK political correspondent Rob Watson why the British government is hardening its policy against illegal Jewish settlements in the West Bank now.
6: Why now, Alex? For foreign policy reasons and domestic politics reasons. To take the foreign policy one quickly first, that is because, as you were just saying, the announcement of a tender for further settlements just east of Jerusalem. The domestic politics reason is that the governing Labour Party has been losing left-wing, younger voters and Muslim voters to the Green Party, which is a very anti-Israel party. And given that there is a by-election coming up, one of those special elections where the Greens are a strong challenger to Labour, and given that the Labour Party's annual conference is coming up, there were very strong domestic political reasons to act.
4: Yeah, the measures concern a ban on a relatively small quantity of mainly agricultural products. Is this a symbolic gesture? And is it worth the impact that, if what Mike Huckabee was saying in that clip there is correct, suggesting it will provoke in the US?
6: It's a very good question. I mean, there is, of course, a danger that this is a symbolic gesture. It doesn't have any effect whatsoever on Israeli policy, number one. That, two, it does bring retribution from the United States. And thirdly, that it doesn't actually satisfy those voters in Britain who would like an even harder line on Israel from the British government. But I guess the British government has decided that on balance, this is the line it wants to take.
4: In the UK, the opposition Conservatives have condemned this as performative posturing. How much impact will this measure have?
6: Well, the argument of the Conservatives and other critics is that the danger in the policy is that you end up emboldening the right in Israeli politics. And if European governments like the British government would like to see a change of government in Israel, it's maybe not very smart, and that it threatens cooperation with Israel, important cooperation over intelligence and security sharing arrangements. So that is the argument against it. I mean, again, what the British government would counter with is saying, look, you know, it is our policy to try and oppose anything that would derail a two-state solution, and that we are in line with other European countries.
4: Our UK political correspondent, Rob Watson. And we mentioned that the UK government announcement is expected imminently. We will bring you details as soon as we have them. Next, to the latest high-profile art theft to hit French museums. A number of paintings worth millions of dollars have been stolen from the former home of the Impressionist painter Pierre-Auguste Renoir. It follows a heist at the Louvre Museum in Paris last year when historic jewellery, dubbed as the French crown jewels, were stolen, and most of the items remain missing. Our Paris correspondent Hugh Schofield is on the case of this latest theft.
7: This is a museum near Nice, Cagnes-sur-Mer, the last home of Renoir. He died in 1919. Been a museum since the 60s, contains a number of his paintings. And very early in the morning, between 5 and 6 o'clock in the morning, two men broke in. They apparently were well-equipped in gloves and in combat fatigues. They knew what they were doing, says the mayor. They broke into the museum. Immediately, the alarm went off. They had to make a very quick getaway. They took four paintings, but abandoned in their haste two of them in the grounds of the museum, and two are still missing. And they are Renoir, original Renoir paintings, so they're worth an awful lot of money, but will not be sellable on the open market because they're very famous pictures.
4: Yeah. What is it about museum security in France?
7: Well, I think you've got to distinguish perhaps between the Louvre, where, you know, is possibly the most famous museum in the world, where everyone expects there to be an extremely high standard of security, which was clearly lacking for the heist a year ago. And, you know, this very, very rich and extensive network of smaller museums around the country. I would class the Renoir Museum as a kind of middle-ranking museum, but, I mean, below that, there are hundreds, thousands of small museums in France, which are very, very exposed, and which are now being targeted more and more by unscrupulous thieves. Here, quite clearly, the place was targeted, but they will argue that their system of security actually functioned. And, you know, I think they're fairly confident that they will catch these people because they really only had 5 minutes in there before the police were on their tail.
4: As you say, hard to sell, but perhaps they were stolen to order.
7: Well, I think that must be the case. I mean, you can't sell these things. They're famous pictures. So it must be a kind of prestigious thing ordered by some high-up gangster who wants to be able to boast to his cronies, because there's not much else he's going to be able to do with them.
4: Our Paris correspondent, Hugh Schofield. You're listening to The Newsroom from the BBC World Service. Fighting has escalated between Saudi Arabia and the Iran-backed Houthi group. The attacks on Saudi energy facilities and infrastructure have left more than 70 people wounded. The Houthis' military spokesperson Yahya Sari gave this statement after the attack.
8: The Yemeni armed forces carried out a broad and extensive military operation targeting the Aramco company and the King Khalid airbase with tens of ballistic missiles and drones. Thanks to God, the strikes were accurate and direct, causing significant damage to those facilities. The Yemeni armed forces hold the criminal Saudi enemy responsible for the escalation.
4: Saudi Arabia has been supporting Yemen's internationally recognised government against the Houthis. Saudi authorities and official media said the strikes caused fires and temporary shutdowns. So how significant is this attack? I asked our global affairs reporter Sebastian Usher.
9: It's significant within the terms of what goes on between the Saudis and the Houthis and the whole Yemen conflict. I mean, it's very difficult to gauge quite where that's going. I'll have to see how the Saudis respond to this. They've said that they will respond firmly. One assumes that will be the case. But this has happened just as there's been very heavy fighting in Yemen over the past few days. Now, it's all really the contagion, essentially, from the Iran war. I mean, the Houthis are semi-independent. They're not just the poor of the Iranians. But the way they have tried to close off this second major waterway, the Bab al-Mandeb Strait, which is off the coast of Yemen, to Saudi vessels which are using it as an alternative to the Strait of Hormuz, has been significant. It has led to both the showdown with the Saudis again, which I think we will see obviously that develop, but also it's destabilised the situation in Yemen.
4: And oil prices already on the up as a result.
9: Absolutely, because, I mean, this is very much, as far as the Houthis are concerned, the key element of it with the Saudis is to close down that oil export route. Now, the Saudis do have other ways of getting oil out, if that were to be the case. But nervousness, of course, in the oil markets will increase every time you see something like this. And part of the things that have led to this latest escalation inside Yemen was an assault that the Houthis launched last Thursday towards coastal areas, which, if they took control of that, of course, it would give them greater control of the Bab al-Mandab, and essentially they could possibly close the whole thing down. So there's that element. But within the fighting in Yemen, what we're hearing at the moment, of course, there isn't that much independent reporting, but the pro-government forces backed by Saudi Arabia are staging quite a strong response to the Houthis, that they have taken towns, that there is momentum behind them at the moment. The big question is whether that will continue, whether that will change the equation in Yemen. And one other thing, there was a defence pact that the Saudis signed called the Mecca Alliance with Turkey and Pakistan. Now, essentially, Turkey and Pakistan should be coming to the Saudis' aid if they're in this kind of situation. That would change things, of course, enormously. At the moment, that does seem unlikely.
4: Sebastian Usher. The boss of one of the world's leading computer chip makers is predicting artificial intelligence is poised to cause a revolution in healthcare. René Haas of Arm Holdings has been speaking to our economics editor, Faisal Islam.
10: Drugs can take 20 years to be developed. 95% of those R&D efforts fail. Yeah. AI is going to not only shorten the amount of time that those drugs can be invented, it's going to shorten the amount of time that you test them. You'll start to replace some human trials with AI, but more importantly, you'll find a cure for cancer that today, you and I, other humans, not in our lifetimes. I believe in our lifetime, AI will help cure cancer.
11: So this is your company that built on science, but it will transform science
10: absolutely.
11: As well.
10: Absolutely.
11: I want to start pretty big, right? What does the world look like in 10 years' time because of AI?
10: I do think in 10 years, we will see physical AI, robotics in a very large way, whether it's around manufacturing, cleaning services, security, infrastructure, manning building bridges, doing repairs. We will see.
11: So as people talk about robots and they're not quite. You're alluding to the sci-fi future of actual robots.
10: Absolutely. 100%. Robots prior to AI were built for a certain purpose. You see them in factories today, they install a tire in a factory or inside a distribution area. They're the forklifts that move up and down. With artificial intelligence, these robots can see, learn, and essentially be reprogrammed for new tasks. So in the service industry, the robot that was programmed to make a bed can now make a bed, but can also learn how to arrange the towels in a room or clean the dustbins or whatever you want to go up and do. We need to get the costs down. We need to be able to get them to be lighter, faster. But that's just an engineering cost issue that we're going to get our hands around.
11: And what about in your home life? How would you advise people use it with their children? There's some concerns as well as some opportunities there.
10: Yeah, you know, for people who say, gosh, you know, AI is going to replace humans and it's going to replace jobs and knowledge work. AI is going to be there, period. We know that. And yeah. That's for all things we've talked about. So I would tell anyone who's talking to their kids, or in my case, grandkids, learn it, embrace it, and become comfortable with it. Because ultimately, AI is a utility that's going to allow us to be more productive and effective. So don't be afraid of it.
11: You're actually running the core technology that provides the capacity for this exponential power to replace human labor, to do some mildly scary things, we're told, by the AI companies. Do you think about that responsibility? Is that your job, or are you just going to provide as much compute power as possible?
10: You know, a little bit, but I would say at the same time, the estimates of jobs going away and being completely replaced by machines is a bit overstated.
11: Right.
10: Will it change how we work and live and play? Of course it will. But at the same time, it's going to create opportunities that we can't imagine today in terms of what that means.
4: René Haas of Arm Holdings. Following the collapse of trade negotiations between the US and Canada last month, Canadian retaliatory tariffs on various American goods have come into effect. Ottawa says it's matching Washington's latest tariffs dollar for dollar, and the dispute may be widening. President Trump has now threatened to stop Canadian aircraft maker Bombardier selling planes in the US unless it manufactures them there. I asked our international business correspondent Theo Leggett what products would be affected by the new Canadian tariffs.
12: A whole gamut of products, really. I mean, we're looking at American milk, perfume, video games, machine goods, washing machines, fridges, jackets, T-shirts, all sorts of things. But the way that the Canadians have done their retaliation is In a sense, it's deliberately unprovocative. It's retaliation, but it's proportional retaliation. So, as they say, they're going dollar for dollar, rate for rate, with the tariffs on $20 billion worth of Canadian exports that the White House imposed tariffs on a couple of weeks ago. So, at the moment, you have this standoff, which is the latest salvo in an ongoing trade war that's been going on for about 18 months.

0: There were negotiations, as you say, through the summer, which were designed to put an end to all of that. Those negotiations were coming close to an end. It was thought that a deal would be reached, and at the last moment, they broke down. And what we have now is retaliation and an escalation of rhetoric that seems to show no sign of ending.
1: Yeah, Donald Trump making these threats against the Canadian aircraft maker Bombardier. Will Canada be matching those dollar for dollar?
0: Well, you have to ask whether the Americans will actually impose tariffs or any other sort of sanctions on Bombardier. I mean, Bombardier is not the company it once was that used to build regional jets and even at one point was trying to take on the likes of Boeing and Airbus with its C-Series aircraft. It's smaller than that now. It predominantly makes regional and business jets and also some military hardware. Now, it doesn't make the planes in America, but it does make a lot of components there, and a lot of US jobs do actually rely on Bombardier. So whether it would be in the US interest to sanction Bombardier is very much open to question.
1: Theo Leggett. To the English rock band Oasis, who after 16 years of not performing, took to the stage again last year.

0: was how it sounded. And we're about to see how it all unfolded behind the scenes in a new documentary.
1: The way it finished, unacceptable.
2: It didn't sit right with me, man.
3: I just don't see myself on stage with Liam. I don't really want to be going back with the tension. Will it fall apart again?
0: Stephen Knight is the writer and producer of the documentary Oasis, Don't Look Back in Anger. Anna Foster asked him how it all worked out.
4: It's the first documentary I've ever made, so I'm not in charge of it. I'm not in control. I don't know where it's heading. But as an act of faith, I sort of said to everybody involved, we have to assume this is going to work. We have to assume they're going to come together, that this is going to be about reconciliation.
5: Because that was never a guarantee, was it?
4: Never a guarantee, but that's what we set out to tell that story. Fortunately, that's what happened. But when I met Noel and Liam at the very beginning of this, they had such a burning desire for this to work that I sort of had no doubt that they were going to see it through. But I had no idea how emotional and profound this journey was going to be, because it's not just about these two brothers. It's about a lot more than that.
5: Yeah. One of the reasons I'm really excited to see it is because when they first announced the tour, I thought, oh, I'm not sure. Do I want to go back to my teenage years? And I think they almost, in the same way, they didn't realise what it would become in that, the end, that journey.
4: That is absolutely true. When I first met Noel, and I'm sort of looking for, because I've been invited to do this, and I was sort of quite shocked to be asked to do it, but Liam and Noel wanted me to do it. So I said yes, and then when I met Noel, he said that they were not expecting the tidal wave of interest in buying tickets. And so what they realised was, this isn't just the people who loved it originally. There's a whole new generation that,
5: there is,
4: for whatever reason, have found this music and found the words and found the feeling that Oasis give. And so my question then for the documentary was, let's find out why that has happened. And that's what this film is about.
0: Documentary maker Stephen Knight. Back to our main news. While we've been on the air, the UK Foreign Secretary Ed Miliband has announced sanctions on goods and services from Israeli settlements in the illegally occupied West Bank. Speaking in the UK Parliament, he said, I do not believe that the British people want us to be supporting the occupation by accepting products from settlements in our shops and supermarkets. As a result, goods from illegal settlements, these all his words, would now be banned as part of a new comprehensive sanctions regime. He went on to say the ban would take action against companies and individuals who or which provide services such as construction, infrastructure, financing or real estate for settlement expansion. He says those who finance or facilitate illegal settlements, he said, would face the full force of UK.
6: Against the US come into force, and Latvia bans the import of Russian books and magazines.
7: That's followed by People Fixing the World. This week, the radical experiments tackling homelessness.
8: Companies who took part in our scheme had happier employees compared to the standard French office. In the end, I find companies do this because they think it's the moral thing to do.
7: And at bbc.com, Crowd Science is asking, why do I love roller coasters?
9: So for me,

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1: In a world not designed for women, medical devices put inside of female bodies often never considered that body in the first place. Join us as we explore how life-changing and life-saving medical devices like CPR mannequins, implants, and surgical tools are often built around male bodies and how this can pose hidden risks for half of the population. As awareness grows, we also ask what change can look like. Women included in design from the start and healthcare tools that can finally serve every body. That's Women Not Included for Discovery after the news.
2: BBC News with David Harper. Britain has banned goods produced in settlements in the occupied West Bank as part of a reset of policy towards Israel. It's been framed as a move to bolster support for a two-state solution, but has sparked anger from Israel. Operations at some energy facilities in Saudi Arabia have had to be halted after missile and drone attacks by the Iranian-backed Houthis in Yemen. The Saudis say that more than 70 people were wounded as a number of locations were hit. The Houthis say that Saudi warplanes have responded with airstrikes in Yemen. A study of hundreds of thousands of 15-year-olds across more than 90 countries has recorded the lowest ever average levels of performance in science, reading and mathematics. Reading scores have seen a particularly steep fall in the past 3 years. Australia will give people the option of switching off computer algorithms that push content into their social media feeds as part of proposed laws aimed at improving online safety. It follows the country's pioneering ban on social media for children. President Volodymyr Zelensky says Russia has carried out a daytime attack on a building housing a TV channel in Kyiv. Journalists were on air when the building was struck. Pakistan has said that all Afghan students studying medicine and dentistry at its colleges must return to Afghanistan. Relations between the two neighbours have plummeted due to the issue of cross-border militancy. German police have arrested a climate activist believed to be responsible for a series of sabotage attacks on the country's power grid. The suspect was detained following a days-long manhunt. Thieves have broken into a museum in France dedicated to the... The perpetrators made off with four paintings, but two were abandoned as they rushed from the scene after alarms sounded. Museum security is a growing concern in France, especially after last year's high-profile heist at the Louvre in Paris. And that's the latest BBC News.
1: I did a week-long first aid training course a few years ago, and we had to do CPR training on a mannequin. So these life-sized training dummies whose chests compress when you push on them. And of the dozen or so CPR mannequins in the room that day, they were all models of male bodies, or at the very least, they were genderless. But what was clear is that they lacked breasts, which is a key part of most women's anatomy. I think this might not seem significant at first, but research has shown that women are much less likely to receive CPR after cardiac arrest because bystanders are, quote, worried about touching their breasts or to be perceived as assaulting them. And this is partly due to not being trained on something which realistically represents women. This is a real problem. Every minute someone undergoing cardiac arrest goes without CPR decreases their chance of survival by 10%. I'm Ella Hubber, and this is Women Not Included for Discovery on the BBC World Service. The world has not been designed with women in mind. Today, we're talking about life-changing and life-saving tools, medical equipment, and devices. And joining me to dig into this is health and science journalist Candice Bailey in Johannesburg, South Africa. Hello, Candice.
3: Hey, Ella.
1: Candice, have you done CPR training before?
3: I have done CPR training, but this was in my final year of primary school. So, I mean, I was 13 at the time.
1: So I guess you weren't necessarily thinking about if the mannequins had breasts or not.
3: I wasn't exactly, but putting my personal experiences aside, I do know that there's a belief that chest compressions must be performed differently on men and women because of our booming chests. And this is completely, absolutely not true. So I looked into it and I learned that there is actually a solution. It's called the womannequin.
1: Womannequin?
3: Exactly.
1: Rolls off the tongue.
3: Rolls off the tongue, not actually, but it's quite it's a novel concept. It's a silicone vest with breast designed to slip over the standard flat-chested CPR training mannequin.
1: Ah.
3: How cool is that? It was designed by a New York-based ad agency called Joan Creative. The idea was that a vest could be put over the mannequin to help the CPR trainees become more comfortable.

0: with giving women CPR?
1: I have seen quite a few CPR mannequins over several first aid courses now, and I've never seen anything like this implemented. So it's clearly not mainstream yet.
0: No, you're absolutely right. It's not mainstream. Isn't it just so shocking that while CPR mannequins have been around for 60 years, six decades, the first mannequin was only created 6 years ago. But you know, the big question that this all raises for me, Ella, is if we've overlooked something as obvious as breasts and CPR training, what else have we overlooked when designing medical equipment?
1: Well, that's exactly what we're here for, Candice. But I think first, we need to do a bit more thinking, a bit more research. So I'm going to go and find some experts to talk to about this, and we can reconvene soon. Does that sound good?
0: Sounds like a great idea. See you soon.
2: Erosion and movement into other organs, chronic pain, infection as well.
3: She has to stop and ask her second operator, who's often male, to swap with her to do this task.
2: So we hope that we can understand what matters so that we can make better devices and better options for women.
3: Yes, we do need someone to redesign these devices. They are not comfortable.
1: Hi, Candice. Welcome back.
0: Hey, Ella, where do you want to start?
1: So I want to start with implantable medical devices. These are devices that are placed or surgically inserted into the body to do things like support organs and tissues, deliver medicine, or monitor your body's activity.
0: So these are things that we would have hoped would have been rigorously tested before many people were having them placed in their bodies, right?
1: Yes, you would hope so. But I'm sure, as you've anticipated from this series, that it's not always the case. And I talked to Laura Wells, who is an assistant professor in the Department of Chemical Engineering at Queen's University, and she works on making materials for medical devices. She has researched and written about how various medical devices do not work as well for women or even put them at risk. So these include hip implants, cardiovascular devices like implantable defibrillators, and one that Laura is particularly concerned about, surgical mesh.
2: Surgical mesh is usually a plastic. It's woven into a netting, and that makes it very strong, and that makes it very flexible. So it can be used as a device to support organs. It's used in pelvic organ prolapse as well as urinary incontinence. If we look at pelvic organ prolapse, it affects up to 50% of women. Actually, worldwide in 2019, it was estimated that about 13 million new cases were coming out that year alone. So for pelvic organ prolapse, it can be implanted either transabdominally. It can also be implanted transvaginally.
1: So just to clarify, pelvic organ prolapse occurs when pelvic floor muscles and ligaments weaken, causing organs like the bladder or the uterus to bulge into the vagina. And things like childbirth, aging, and menopause can cause this. And so you're saying that the surgical mesh used to treat this is problematic or has been problematic for women? What kind of outcomes have we seen?
2: When it works well, it works very well. The challenge is in about 10 to 15% of cases, there are issues. And these issues can be erosion and movement into other organs. It can be chronic pain. It can be infection as well. The issue is how to remove those devices afterwards. Many consider it to be permanent. It integrates between those organs. And so it's very, very difficult to remove.
1: Before women have been given these, have they been warned about these potential side effects?
2: In the early 2010s, reports of negative outcomes were starting to be considered. And so in 2012, there were some warnings put in place. By 2019, the Obstetrics and Gynecological Panel indicated that manufacturers had not demonstrated a reasonable assurance of safety. And so for pelvic organ prolapse, it was pulled in the US in 2019, and same with Canada. But it varies across the world in what indications transvaginal mesh can be used for and not used for.
1: I guess what surprises me is that given these risks, how it was ever used on women for this purpose in the first place.
2: The best way to look at this is the history of regulation of medical devices. In the 70s, many countries across the world started regulating them. Before regulations came into place, if a device was already on the marketplace, it was grandfathered in without clinical testing. There's been 60 plus mesh applications that have built off of that initial approval, and it didn't require the stringent clinical data that, you know, we expected to exist. transvaginal mesh was based off of hernia mesh. And so even though it's being implanted through a very different environment, through the vagina, there was no additional clinical studies that were required. The other part was, at the time, tracking long-term medical device outcomes wasn't done.
1: Just to get a bigger picture as well, another area you mentioned was hip implants. I know these are used in both men and women. Where are they going wrong for women in particular?
2: There's multiple parts to a hip implant. There's a pelvic socket, and then there is a femoral head, which is usually a ball, and then there's a femoral stem. So they work together. Metal on metal implants are made of both metal, the thought being that they would last longer. But there were some challenges, and a lot of it became prevalent with women because of their different shapes and sizes. And what can happen is there's wearing, and they release little metal particles, and the immune system responded to those particles. And how our body responds to the medical device likely is different between the males and females. Right? And this is an area that's growing. It's an area where people are finally recognizing that there are these differences. And some of those differences are because of our genes, right? The other factor is there's hormones. And so there were some very large lawsuits, a lot of big issues. The metal on metal implants have been removed from the market, although some people still have them, right? But it goes to show that had females been included, those issues probably would have come to light sooner rather than later, which would have benefited everybody.
1: Thank you to Laura Wells. So basically, Candice, the materials that medical devices are made from are just not always suitable for women's bodies. And I'm astounded by how severe this can be. Surgical meshes that erode and move into other organs, hip replacements that are literally breaking inside of women.
0: The issue of hip replacements really hits home for me. A couple of years ago, my mum actually underwent a hip replacement. So thankfully, she doesn't have the metal on metal implant because it wasn't very widely used in South Africa. But just to know that she might have had this and that there are other women out there who still have this is actually really concerning.
1: What's concerning to me is that many of the women who have these might not even necessarily know that they have this kind, and they certainly won't know the risks associated with them.
0: Exactly, because it wasn't even explained to them, I bet. It wasn't even considered a risk.
1: Yeah.
0: So I did look into hip implants myself, and I came across something called hip resurfacing. Basically, it's an alternative to a total hip replacement where instead of removing the entire ball of the joint, the surgeon just reshapes the top of the thigh bone and puts on a metal cap at the top to fit into a new metal cap in the pelvis.
1: Let me just try and picture that in my head. So yeah, your hip is like, it's a ball and socket joint.
0: Exactly.
1: So if you can imagine, like, you're fitting your hand, one hand over a fist of your other hand. And so you just kind of take the top off the ball at the top of the thigh bone, you put a little bit of metal on, and you pop it into a hip, which has a new kind of joint there.
0: Exactly that. Exactly that. So this was often considered a really attractive option for younger active patients because it really preserves the natural bone a lot more, and it can mean better mobility, and you can have a more active lifestyle afterwards.
1: That's nice. But it is still like a metal on metal implant. So surely women are going to see the same issues that Laura told us about.
0: Well, those metal on metal complications would actually have applied here. But rather than redesigning the technology, the solution for years was simply not offered it to women, of course.
1: You know, I don't like it, but in a way, it is better than just putting implants into women and assuming the male data will apply to them.
0: Yeah, I get your point. I completely do get your point. You know, that was one of the shocking things to me from this interview, that medical devices can be grandfathered in when new regulations come along and then used in a completely, entirely new part of a woman's body without further testing. You're damned if you do and you're damned if you don't, quite frankly.
1: I was actually shocked to hear this, but thankfully, this does seem to be changing. So in the UK and the EU's latest medical device regulations, legacy devices that were previously approved under old regulations must meet the new stricter requirements now. And the funny thing is, this isn't just a women's issue. Regulation like this will help everyone. You're listening to Women Not Included for Discovery on the BBC World Service, where we explore the many ways the world is not designed for women. We've already discussed CPR mannequins without breasts, leaving women less likely to receive life-saving treatment, and implantable medical devices deteriorating inside women's bodies following a lack of testing. Women not being represented in the data for medical equipment is an issue we see again and again.

0: But it doesn't just apply to patients. I want to turn now to the surgeons who may implant those devices. The tools surgeons use are considered medical devices. They go into a person's body. And Dr. Grainne Terrell, who carried out research into surgical tools at the School of Architecture and Product Design at the University of Limerick, says that they are not fit for female surgeons. In fact, much of the operating theatre isn't.
1: You can start off by looking at the room in general. Like, the operating bench would often be set to the tallest person in the room's height, so usually a man. And then we can look at a lot of the really traditional surgical tools, like forceps, scissors. They're sized for men's hands. And because they're so integrated globally into so many different procedures, that like changing a scissors size is going to have a big impact on manufacturing them everywhere. So that's kind of why they've stayed that size.
0: But your work specifically focuses on newer catheter-based tools, right? So tools which insert a flexible tube which can deliver medicine, or even like small medical devices.
1: Right. So I kind of specialize on cardiovascular catheter-based tools, but you know, there's obviously inherent comparisons across different disciplines that use catheter-based tools. I'm going to give the example of aortic valve implantations. When someone's aortic valve is diseased, it's not closing properly, so it's allowing a backflow of blood. The goal is to implant a new synthetic valve. So this valve is crimped down within the catheter. The catheter then feeds it all the way through the body. And then while the surgeon is operating on the handle at the faraway end, that can cause then reactions then to release the valve within the heart.
0: So you have a kind of catheter, a guide wire, and a handle that's operating the tool at the end of the wire.
1: Yeah, there can be multiple guide wires as well. It can get very complex.
0: Okay, there's a lot going on here, and it's a very delicate operation. How do the physical differences between the male surgeons and female surgeons come into play when using this kind of tool?
1: We're looking at things like hand size, grip strength, capability, and height. So the handles, if those are too large, that significantly lowers the amount of grip strength someone can apply to it. So if a woman has a smaller hand, she's not getting as much surface area onto that handle to get a proper grip around, then it can really increase the amount of force and energy she's exerting to just push it through the body. There's kind of anecdotal evidence of, well, if you can't do this task because the grip strength is too high and you're having to use two hands, if you can't do this with one hand, you're not going to keep up with your male peers. I had an interventional surgeon tell me for certain tasks, she has to, even if she's the primary operator, so, you know, she's in charge of the entire thing, she has to stop and ask her second operator, who's often male, to swap with her to do this task. That's probably a little maybe embarrassing for her, I'm not sure. And then for certain procedures, when we're going in to access the artery, the standard is to go in at a 45 degree angle. You can imagine if the table is set quite high and someone is shorter, their elbow is going to be deviating quite high up. Like, I have seen a woman's elbow up above her head to get that angle in. That again can have implications for pain, strain, maybe missing out on work due to that.
0: So there are long-term injury health effects to this.
1: Yeah, exactly. And for surgeons, they're often doing long hours, repetitive hours. And there's that aspect of they're in charge of someone's well-being. There's the pressure of this job has to be done properly. And you can't, you know, say, oh, well, I need a break now because my shoulder's sore.
0: I mean, that brings in another aspect of this. You know, when the tools aren't designed properly for the surgeon, does that increase risk for the patient too?
1: For sure. If the handle isn't suitably fit to the surgeon's hand size, there's a risk of then slippage or something like this, which can risk maybe puncture.
0: And at the start, you mentioned, you know, scissors, tables, older, well-established tools that are very difficult to change because they are ubiquitous. But, you know, the equipment you're talking about, they are reasonably new. They are still being updated. Why are these not suited to female surgeons?
1: It takes a lot of resources to gather data which will inform the design of these devices. So we call it anthropometric data, measurements of the body. The large data sets that we have access to, a lot of those are military data sets. So the US Army have run multiple studies where they're trying to size up their military in terms of what size protective clothing do they need. So those are really useful data sets, but they have inherent bias because it often ends up being a predominantly male data set. There's a very large study on hand grip strength done in 2016, and men in Europe, they had a 50 kilogram grip strength, but then women in Southeast Asia have a 22 kilogram grip strength. So we need to be considering a more global user group.
0: So Gronje told me that surgical tools and even entire operating environments have been built around a male body, a male average. And that mismatch is putting a lot of strain on women surgeons. And that can be their health, it can be their career progression, and astoundingly, even patient safety.
2: Imagine having to say, okay, I'm going to get to this part now. Please, can you come and do this part for me? Because I can't do it because I'm a female.
0: It's just, it's very demoralizing.
2: Yeah.
0: You know, surgery is an incredibly competitive field. One study I saw in the British Medical Journal found that over half of female surgeons had faced discrimination. It also found that women were less likely to receive formal mentorship and that there was a lack of flexibility in work hours, which becomes harder for women with childcare needs that often fall on them. In the grand scheme of things, poorly designed tools are, you know, a drop in the bucket, but it's just like such an unnecessary barrier in an already difficult field.
2: I mean, the other thing that I found really interesting from the interview was the army data. The fact that actually in the army, it's all male-dominated data. So it comes back to this concept of actually even the data that's officially being collected is not really considering women at all.
0: I find it wild that the data we're collecting for medical devices is coming from the US military. Like, that is fascinating.
2: Imagine. Slightly off topic, Ellen, but I mean, recently I bought a pair of pruning shears. And although they didn't have specific pruning shears for women and men, I was actually pleasantly surprised to see that they did have a pruning shear for a larger hand size and a pruning shear for a smaller hand size, which I thought at the time was quite pretty considerate. So,
0: I mean, as we heard from Gronje, this might not be enough for all tools if, like, there is a height difference to consider or a grip strength difference to consider. Although I feel like you'll probably be fine with just a different size pruning shear.
2: Yeah, they've worked for me so far. I'm okay for now.
0: Good. And I'm glad that you bring up that you've seen an example of a tool being catered to a more diverse audience, because that's an important part of what we want to do on this program. Yes, there are problems in the design of medical equipment, but there are also people who want to change that and are taking action. So Gronje Terrell is one of them. She wants to improve the tools for female surgeons, although the first step for this was just finding data that actually represented women.
1: The number of women in surgery is low. So it's about 27% in the US anyway. That means there are less women to get specific data from. But if we're just looking at women in general, like, we can just gather large data sets of women.
0: And that's what you're doing, right? Or have been doing. What has your research been looking at?
1: I ran a study that was just focused on gathering women's data. So I actually traveled to Chicago to the International Society of Women Vascular Surgeons, who kindly let me gather their data. And I was able to gather their grip strength, their height, their arm measurements, their hand measurements. And then I also related this to their hand applied forces for simulated use scenarios. So I was looking at different angles, different handle diameter sizes, and the different grasps that they would use commonly during surgery that we might not have existing data to go on of what are suitable, comfortable forces.
0: How do you actually gather this data? Like, what tools are you using for that?
1: I was using piezo-resistive sensors that are very small, applying these to surgical gloves so that we're maintaining a level of realism. And I had a custom test rig that was, we could alter the angle, we could alter, quickly exchange different handle sizes and designs, and then I could prescribe specific grasps that were specific to procedures. And they were very happy to have us there gathering data. And it was quite validating that they could confirm, yes, we do need someone to redesign these devices. They are not comfortable. And they were very happy participants and wanted their data to be gathered.
0: And what's the result of the work? And will this data be available to everyone?
1: Yeah, it will be open access published for sure. because that's the point, is like, we want this data to be implemented in, whether it's device design by, you know, biomedical companies, researchers, practitioners, even the surgeons themselves find this data informative in terms of their own practice and keeping themselves safe. So I was able to make force recommendations. So capping the user applied forces for certain tasks and grips. And we could say, well, if you're designing to the 5th to 95th percentile user, and that means the 5th percentile female to the 95th percentile male, not just the 5th to the 95th percentile male, which is often the case, I'm able to say, this is what the 5th percentile female's comfortably applied user force was for this specific task, which is, it was looking at catheter-based cardiovascular procedures, but these are probably applicable across a range of other procedures as well.
0: Grainne Terrell there, improving surgeons' lives one handle at a time. So it probably won't surprise you, Candice, or anyone listening, but better data is the starting point for better design. And potentially even more importantly than that, as Grainne said, that data has to be accessible to all so that it can actually be implemented.
2: And the data needs to have global representation.
0: What I really like about this is that it's a rising tide lifts all boats situation. Better design tools won't just help female surgeons, but men who don't fit that standard male average. And I think this is true across all medical equipment, including the stuff that goes into patients, like implantable devices.
2: Exactly. You know, something that I want to flag, though, is that the difference in this area versus the implantable medical devices is that female surgeons have more of an opportunity to advocate for themselves versus females undergoing surgery who are following the advice of doctors and a medical industry which doesn't always have their data or their interest in mind.
0: Yeah, it's a very good point. And regulation is an important part of protecting patients. But there are also people in the patient's corner, right? Laura Wells, who we talked to earlier at Queen's University, isn't just writing about how medical devices have failed women. She's also doing something about it in her lab.
3: So we look at how a male or female immune cell responds to materials. We look at mesh and how cells will respond to different types of mesh and different changes we can make to the mesh. So we hope that we can understand what matters and how we can make a change so that we can make better devices and better options for women.
0: Oh, excellent. So you're actually in the lab with cells growing, female cells or male cells, and then you're putting the materials in with them and seeing how they react. Is that the idea?
3: Yes, with and without hormones. So we try and understand the whole rainbow of responses that can happen. And then we try and use that information in our chemistry part of our lab to make new and better devices.
0: That brings us to the end of the show. We've heard how medical training equipment, implantable devices, and surgical tools have too often been built around a default male body, leaving women less protected as patients and less supported as clinicians. But slowly, that blind spot is being exposed with new data, fresh research, and growing pressure to rethink design. Huge thank you to Candice Bailey for joining and bringing your perspective.
2: Thanks, Ella. Thanks for having me.
0: Women Not Included for Discovery on the BBC World Service was presented and produced by me, Ella Hubber, with additional production support from Elliot Prince. Join us next time, where we'll be checking the labels on the consumer products we use every day and asking, are they always suitable for women?
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5: This is Where the Serpent Lives captures the impact in contemporary Pakistan of caste, class, and culture through a series of interconnected stories. 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
4: World Book Club, today at 9 GMT. In an hour, People Fixing the World with Myra Anubi,
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7: For Welcome to NewsHour from the BBC World Service. I'm Gary O'Donoghue. Britain has announced a ban on goods produced in settlements in the occupied West Bank, which it says is part of a reset of policy towards Israel.
8: To those who finance or facilitate illegal settlements, let me say this. You will face the full force of UK sanctions.
7: The Israeli president says those sanctions will be on the wrong side of history. Thieves have broken into the Renoir Museum in southern France. Two works of art have been stolen worth millions of dollars. And we meet the Ukrainian actor who's against the banning of the Russian language in Ukraine's third largest city.
9: This isn't even like Orwell or Kafka. It's just total madness.
7: And that's all after a summary of world news.
10: BBC News with David Harper. The British Foreign Secretary Ed Miliband has announced a ban on goods produced in Israeli settlements in the occupied West Bank. Mr. Miliband said that his commitments to the two-state solution had led him to a deep sense about what has been happening in Palestine.
8: Today I announce that the official view of the British government is that the occupation is unlawful. Yeah. Because of Israel's entrenchment of its control, its intention to extend permanent sovereignty, and its expansionist agenda via illegal settlements. Madam Deputy Speaker, our position is not just an overdue statement of reality. The government believes the unlawfulness of the occupation should be reflected in the economic relationships we choose to have with the occupied territories.
10: Mr. Miliband also said that France, Canada and 10 other countries would also ban the import of goods from settlements. But the decision has drawn an angry reaction in Israel. The far-right finance minister, Bezalel Smotrich, has called for Britain's ambassador to be expelled. Operations at some energy facilities in Saudi Arabia have had to be halted after missile and drone attacks by the Iranian-backed Houthis in Yemen. The Saudis say that more than 70 people were wounded as a number of locations were hit. A study of hundreds of thousands of 15-year-olds across more than 90 countries has recorded the lowest ever average levels of performance in science, reading and mathematics. There was a particularly steep fall in reading scores in the survey carried out by the Organisation for Economic Cooperation and Development. Joanna Keane has this report.
11: These findings offer a new insight into education in an increasingly digital world. Students who use artificial intelligence and digital tools excessively aren't performing as well as their classmates and are less engaged in learning. Researchers say they're troubled by a decline in the very skills that matter most in the AI age: evaluating information, making connections across multiple sources, and thinking critically. One in five 15-year-old students across the OECD is now classed as a low performer in science, mathematics and reading.
10: President Volodymyr Zelensky says Russia has carried out a daytime attack on a building of the We Are Ukraine TV channel in Kyiv. Journalists were on air and at least five people were wounded. Abdul-Jalil Abdurasulov reports from Kyiv.
12: Ukraine's emergency services say that about 50 buildings and facilities were hit during the attack. Among them are residential buildings, a school and a petrol station. A local TV channel that's part of the nationwide United News broadcast program was hit and its building was partly destroyed. A market in the southern city of Odessa was also damaged during the strikes. In addition, Russian drones hit two passenger trains. Moscow has confirmed they carried out the attack, but the strikes, they say, focused on military targets only.
10: Abdul-Jalil Abdurasulov reporting. World News from the BBC. Hungary has expelled 10 Russian diplomats for what it says were unacceptable activities and to protect security and sovereignty. The EU called it a legitimate decision in view of Russia's hybrid attacks against member states. Moscow has vowed a painful response. While under former Prime Minister Viktor Orban, other EU states accused Hungary of doing the Kremlin's bidding in Brussels. German police have arrested a climate activist believed to be responsible for a series of sabotage attacks on the country's power grid. The suspect, identified as 48-year-old Daniel V, was detained on Tuesday following a days-long manhunt that began when authorities found a series of letters in which the man cited opposition to fossil fuels as a motive for the attacks. The Kremlin says it will not consider a Japanese demand for the removal of a recently installed monument commemorating the Soviet Union's victory over Japan. The 15-metre-tall sculpture in Russia's Far East depicts a soldier using his rifle to smash a border post bearing the chrysanthemum crest, a symbol of Japan's imperial family. The Kremlin spokesman, Dmitry Peskov, accused Tokyo of having a selective memory over the Second World War. Thieves have broken into a museum in southern France dedicated to the Impressionist painter Pierre-Auguste Renoir, stealing two works of art worth millions of dollars. Hugh Schofield has the details.
13: A few minutes before 6 o'clock this morning, two individuals broke into the Renoir Museum in Cagnes-sur-Mer near Nice. They cut the security cables attached to four paintings and, as the alarm sounded, beat a hasty exit through the garden, abandoning two of the artworks on the way. Police were at the scene within minutes and a manhunt is now underway. The museum is in the house that Renoir lived and painted in up to his death in 1919. In addition to a lot of his personal furniture and effects, it displayed nine of his pictures, all of which are extremely well known and will be impossible to sell on the black market.
10: BBC News.
14: And you're listening to NewsHour live from the BBC World Service in London. I'm Gary O'Donoghue. We begin in Britain, where the UK government has announced new sanctions linked to Israeli settlements in the occupied West Bank. The move follows Israel's decision to open bidding for more than 1,000 new homes in the E1 area, a strategically sensitive tract of land east of Jerusalem that Britain and other allies say effectively cuts the West Bank in half. It accuses Israel, more generally, of expanding Jewish settlements in order to jeopardise any chance of a future two-state solution. The measures are designed to target individuals and businesses conducting business with any settlement activity, but also more generally to send a message about growing concern in London over the pace of expansion. The British government is describing the move as part of a comprehensive reset of UK-Israel relations. And today, 11 other countries, including France and Canada, announced their intention to introduce similar restrictions. In the past hour, Britain's Foreign Secretary, Ed Miliband, addressed the House of Commons. He began by describing himself as a proud Jew before going on to explain the rationale behind the announcement.
8: Today I announce that the official view of the British government is that the occupation is unlawful. Yeah. Because of Israel's entrenchment of its control, its intention to extend permanent sovereignty, and its expansionist agenda via illegal settlements. Madam Deputy Speaker, our position is not just an overdue statement of reality. The government believes the unlawfulness of the occupation should be reflected in the economic relationships we choose to have with the occupied territories. I do not believe the British people want us supporting the occupation by accepting products from settlements in our shops and supermarkets. So I can announce today that we will introduce an import ban on goods from illegal settlements in the occupied territories. To do so, we will introduce a new comprehensive sanctions regime, working with my right honourable friend, the Business Secretary, with appropriate religious exemptions. And as part of this regime, we will go further. We will take action against specific companies and individuals who provide services, such as construction, infrastructure, financing, or real estate for settlement expansion. So to those who finance or facilitate illegal settlements, let me say this. You will face the full force of UK sanctions.
14: Well, Israel has threatened retaliation, and the US ambassador to Israel, Mike Huckabee, says the repercussions for UK-US trade are also a real possibility.
15: And I just don't think maybe the Brits are thinking through the implications of this policy they're about to enact. Are they willing to stop doing business with a number of US states in which they currently have commerce? Because that's what's going to happen. Not to mention, there will be many other Israeli-British partnerships that are going to be forbidden. I'm not sure what the end game here is. I don't understand what is the purpose of this. Have they thought through what the implications are for the people of Great Britain?
14: And later in NewsHour, we'll hear more from Ambassador Huckabee. Well, we asked the British Foreign Office for an interview, but no one was available to speak to us. Emily Thornberry is the Labour MP, who's chair of the Foreign Affairs Select Committee in Parliament. She supports the government's stance on the issue. Speaking before the announcement, she told my colleague Nick Robinson why the move was needed.
16: The far-right government of Israel has expressly said that they want to snuff out any chance of a Palestinian state. We recognise Palestine, along with many other countries, we did it a year ago, And it isn't just enough just to recognise Palestine. You have to do everything that you can to protect the possibility of a Palestinian state. The Israelis are not going anywhere. The Palestinians are not going anywhere. The only way that they can live in peace is by having two states alongside one another. That is the way in which you get a safe and secure Israel and justice for Palestinians. But this far-right government is trying to get rid of it. And we have to stand up to it.
17: But the problem with the argument is this, isn't it? It suggests that anybody in Israel is going to listen. The truth is, Benjamin Netanyahu will not just not listen. It may, in fact, fuel his campaign. He's running for re-election in a few weeks' time. He and his allies will say, there we are, the world's against us. It's the old Millwall cry, everyone hates us, we don't care. Won't change a thing, will it?
16: I don't think that's right. I think that certainly there are some people who think in the way that Netanyahu does in Israel, but Israel is a democracy with many different views. And I think there are a large number of people in Israel who do not want their country to be a pariah state, do not want to be marginalised, and who want to be mainstream, and who don't believe that the way the government is going is right. And indeed, the government is behind in the polls. So I think to equate the extremism of Netanyahu with the whole of Israel is just not to do Israel a proper service at all.
17: We just heard another possible risk, a risk to Britain's trading relationships with Israel as a whole, that we might lose trade, for example, pharmaceuticals made in Israel, or that America, either federally or at state level, may punish British companies for the fact that we're sanctioning their friends and allies in Israel.
16: So we have a trade deal with Israel at the moment where we give preferential treatments to Israel, to goods coming from Israel proper, but not from the West Bank. And the Israelis have signed up to that. And so they recognise there is a difference between the occupied territories and Israel proper. I mean, as I understand it, the government is going to change the way in which we trade with Israel. They will continue to give preferential treatment to goods from Israel, but not from the West Bank. And indeed, it just simply will be a ban on all goods. But I also hope it goes further.
17: Forgive me, you know there are people who say it'll be virtually impossible to distinguish between goods from the West Bank and goods from Israel.
16: Well, I think that this always happens as a problem, as rules of origin, as to, you know, does this tyre come from there? What percentage is for? But I mean, that's a kind of established issue when it comes to international trade, and it will continue to be one. And listen, we had a ban on goods coming in from Crimea when Crimea was occupied by the Russians, and we continue to trade with Russia. We've been here before. We can do it. It is incumbent on all of us to make it perfectly clear that this far-right government does not represent Israelis and certainly does not represent British Jews or Jews around the world. And it is really important that the two are disconnected, and we need to continue to kind of, you know, make that argument out there. But we have to challenge what this government is doing. I mean, Ben-Gvir has recently set out a plan to forcibly expel Palestinians from Gaza. Yeah. We need to make it clear that Netanyahu does not represent British Jews.
14: That was the Labour MP Emily Thornberry, who's chair of the Foreign Affairs Select Committee in the House of Commons. Well, we can speak live now to Simcha Rothman, who's a member of the Knesset for the far-right Religious Zionism Party. Welcome to NewsHour. What's your initial reaction to these sanctions?
18: I heard so many things not correct in what I just heard in the last few minutes that I really don't know where to start.
14: We'll start with my question. Why don't you start with my question?
18: I will start that I don't know why would you define me as far right. The view about Judea and Samaria and the view about the craziness of giving a Palestinian state to the people who showed what they're planning for the Jewish people and for the state of Israel, and the objection to that is being supported by two-thirds of Israeli Knesset. I led
14: Mr. Rothman, can we do the sanctions?
18: No, I'm referring because you said, and I listened, that this is the view of the far right or the view of the extremists in Israel to go against two-state solution, which is not state and definitely not a solution. So I have to correct your listeners to say that two-thirds of Israeli parliament, the Knesset, okay. Two-thirds, 80
14: you made your point. I think people will also want to know what you think of the sanctions.
18: That Britain is not going against Netanyahu's government. they're not going against the far right in Israel. They are going against the state of Israel, the vast majority of the Jews in Israel, and the vast majority of the members of Knesset and the public in Israel.
14: I mean, the British government specifically says that it does not equate the settlements with Israel itself. It specifically says that.
18: So again, doesn't really matter what the British government say, because apparently they don't know what they're talking about. Two-thirds of Israeli Knesset object to the idea of a Palestinian state. I led this decision, this resolution, in the parliament in July 2024. Two-thirds of Israeli Knesset want to apply Israeli law over Judea and Samaria. I led this resolution in the Knesset in July 2025.
14: Okay. Let me ask
18: you. The British government is going against the Israeli public.
14: Can I ask you another question?
18: Israeli government.
14: Can I ask you another question?
18: How should
14: How should Israel respond to these sanctions?
18: That's not for me to decide.
14: Well, how would you prefer the government to respond?
18: But I think that the nerve of the British government to go against what they called an occupation or illegal occupation of Judea and Samaria puts Britain in a very not so honored list. The list of Great Britain and Pakistan. Those are the only two countries in the world that recognize the illegal occupation of Judea and Samaria by the Hashemite Kingdom of Jordan in the 50s. The only two countries. So apparently all the Muslims that came from Pakistan to Britain apparently conquered Britain, because now Britain is actually fulfilling the views of the Pakistanian government. And it's a good question why Britain chose this honor,
14: Mr. Othman,
18: to recognize Judea and Samaria, the ancestral homeland of the Jewish people,
14: Mr.
18: as
14: Othman,
18: an occupied territory. Yeah.
14: Can I also put this to you? There's a whole list of other countries that are planning similar restrictions, a whole list of them. Does that not worry you, that perhaps shows Israel becoming more and more isolated, if not just Britain, but a whole list of countries are thinking of doing this sort of thing?
18: Sadly, there are many, many countries in the world that are being conquered by immigrants from Muslim countries and go against their own interests. We saw that in the war against Iran, when Israel was the only one who stood besides the United States and other countries, including the UK, caved under the pressure, because apparently you are being conquered from within.
14: Okay,
18: conquered from within support the free and democratic and Jewish state.
14: Should the British ambassador be expelled?
18: Again, it's not for me to decide. There definitely should be consequences.
14: What's your view?
18: Again, it's not for me to decide. There definitely should be consequences for a country that goes against morality, go against justice, it goes against history, and goes against international law.
14: Okay.
18: There should be repercussions.
14: Mr. Othman, thanks very much for joining us on NewsHour. 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This is NewsHour with me, Gary O'Donoghue.

0: You're listening to NewsHour from the BBC World Service. Well, just in the early hours before dawn, there was a major raid on an art gallery in the south of France, the Renoir Gallery in Cagnes-sur-Mer. Thieves appeared to have got away with a couple of works of art. They seem to leave one behind. I'm joined on the line now by our correspondent, Hugh Schofield. Can you paint a picture of what happened this morning, Hugh?
1: As you say, Cagnes-sur-Mer, a town, or really a suburb of Nice almost now, but the place where Renoir, the Impressionist artist, spent the last years of his life, a house on the hill, which was converted much later in the 60s to a museum, and houses a lot of his family memorabilia, furniture and so on, but also a number of his paintings, as he lived there a fair amount of time and painted extensively there as well. There were, I think, 10 or 11 of his pictures on the wall, nudes, portraits and so on, and this was clearly the target for this pair of thieves who broke in at 6 o'clock in the morning. It looks like they knew when there was going to be a change of shift in the security personnel. They broke in through the garden and smashed a window, got in. The alarms very quickly went off, but they had time to cut through the kind of metal cables that protect the pictures, stop them being removed, and took four with them, put them in bags. But they were stopped. But they were in such a hurry that they dropped two on the way out. So they've got away with two.
0: What did they drop, Hugh?
1: Well, they dropped. We know the four pictures that they took were two portraits from the late 19th century. A famous picture called of his son, and another picture called The Woman at the Well. Which of the two are the ones that they got away with, and which of the two that were left, I'm not entirely sure. But they're all recognisable pictures, well-known pictures, documented, of course. And any chance of them being sold on is absolutely non-existent. I mean, these are well-known Renoir. They will not have any market value because they are unsellable except in an official way.
0: Museums have had a bit of a bad run recently, haven't they? This is not the first of this kind in France or Italy and a few other places recently.
1: Indeed. I mean, you know, famously we talk about the Louvre heist of a year ago, but in a way that was anomalous. I mean, that's a world-famous gallery which should have had massive protection and is going to get it. Far more troubling in a way is the vast network of small museums which there are across France and indeed, as you say, Italy and other parts of Europe, where there are nothing like the same level of value quantity of works, but still stuff which is genuinely interesting. But the security at these places is very, very poor, and it's suddenly clearly a light has gone on in the minds of people who run these criminal gangs that this is an opportunity, and they are clearly turning their attention and spending money, paying people to break into these smaller provincial, regional galleries and make off with stuff. Sometimes stuff which can be converted into money, gold, diamonds, jewels, and so on. But often it can also be works like this, which leaves one scratching one's head because what can you do with a Renoir? Not very much.
0: Do they tend to catch these people or not really? I mean, some of these things are ordered, aren't they? Stolen to order.
1: Indeed. Well, I mean, if you look at the Louvre, they've caught the people, but the people aren't talking. And so they don't know really what happened to the material. They've lost these are the crown jewels of French empresses and queens and so on in the 19th century. They haven't got that back, even though they've found the perpetrators. Often it's gangs who are acting under command from high ups in drugs organizations and so on. They may easily be foreigners who disappear across borders and so on. I think in this case, I mean, a lot is made of how inadequate the security is, but here the security did work. I mean, the alarms went off straight away. Within 5 minutes, the police were there. So they're hot on the tail of these people, and certainly there's a sort of hope that in this case, at least, they will catch them.
0: OK, Hugh Schofield reporting there. Thank you very much for speaking to NewsHour. It's coming up to 24 minutes past the hour, and you're listening to NewsHour live on the BBC. Now, the Jamaican government says it's formally handed over a petition to King Charles over slavery reparations. Jamaica's culture minister, Olivia Grange, said it could pave the way for a settlement for the hundreds of years of the most horrific abuse that African ancestors endured. The petition will ask the king, who serves as Jamaica's head of state, to refer three questions of legality over the slave trade to the Judicial Committee of the Privy Council, the highest court of appeal based in Britain for the Caribbean nation. The minister is also due to meet officials from the British Museum to discuss the return of colonial-era artefacts. Earlier, I spoke to Olivia Grange and I asked her what would happen next.
2: We're asking whether enslaving Africans as chattel was lawful under English law. Did it breach international law to enslave Africans as chattel in Jamaica? And whether the UK is liable and owe a remedy to the people of Jamaica?
0: And I'm assuming you're hoping that the answer to those all three questions is yes.
2: Well, we await the answers and then we will make a determination based on the guidance from our lawyers, what the next steps will be.
0: What would success look like for you?
2: I do not want to speculate, Gary. We want to await these answers. To us, the fundamental thing is to make the determination based on these answers, the way forward. You know, the king is the king of Jamaica, just as he is the king of the United Kingdom. We felt strongly, based on guidance from our attorneys, that these are important questions to determine what next.
0: So you'll know that the government here, the British government, as recently as yesterday, has rejected any calls for reparations, says that it's not going to happen.
2: Well, we are not going to be distracted by any comment that was made. We are focused on getting answers to these questions. And we have not come out and say that we are asking for monetary compensation or anything like that. Because one of the questions has to do with whether there is a legal obligation on the part of the UK to provide a reparatory remedy to the people of Jamaica. That question is to be answered.
0: Minister, you're also in Britain to talk to the British Museum. What are you looking for from that institution?
2: You know, the Tainos were the original inhabitants of Jamaica. You know, we speak of reparations. We also speak of repatriation of our artifacts. The centerpiece of Jamaica's restitution claim is a group of wooden carvings held by the British Museum alongside a wider, loosely documented body of Jamaican origin objects acquired during the colonial period. There are three artifacts in particular. The Birdman figure, it's a carved wooden spirit figure, and the boy Nayel, the rain god, a carved wooden Zemi figure, and a canopied Zemi representing a spirit, because the Tainas were very spiritual people. And all three were taken from Coppins's Mountain in 1792. They have spiritual importance, and they are considered among the finest surviving examples of Taino wood carving in the world. We are interested in having those repatriated, and we have made an effort over the years. But we really would want to get the original artifacts.
0: And that was me speaking to Olivia Grange, who is Jamaica's culture minister, earlier today. A reminder that we have two editions of NewsHour per day. You can get the latest by going to bbcworldservice.com. Better still, why not download it automatically? Search for BBC NewsHour podcast.

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6: 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The US ambassador to Israel warns Britain that sanctions on Jewish settlements could have trade repercussions from the US. And a scientist who hopes that...
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6: Coming up on NewsHour in the next 30 minutes, Latvia is set to ban the import of Russian books and magazines, citing what it sees as its neighbour's malign influence. The US ambassador to Israel warns Britain that sanctions on Jewish settlements could have trade repercussions from...

0: BBC News with David Harper. 11 European countries and Canada say they will impose sanctions on trade with Israeli settlements in the occupied West Bank. They say Israeli expansion in the Palestinian territory is undermining the search for a two-state solution. Announcing Britain's measures, the Foreign Secretary accused Israel of turning a blind eye to ethnic cleansing. Israel's president said those imposing sanctions were on the wrong side of history. The US ambassador to Israel earlier said Washington may seek punitive action against Britain. Meanwhile, deadly Israeli operations have continued in the West Bank. Officials say the number of Palestinians killed by Israeli settlers and soldiers this year has risen to 100. In other news, operations at some energy facilities in Saudi Arabia have had to be halted after missile and drone attacks by the Iranian-backed Houthis in Yemen. The Houthis say that Saudi warplanes have responded with airstrikes. A study of hundreds of thousands of 15-year-olds across more than 90 countries has recorded the lowest ever average levels of performance in science, reading and mathematics. Reading scores have seen a particularly steep fall in the past 3 years. German police have arrested a climate activist believed to be responsible for a series of sabotage attacks on the country's power grid. The suspect was detained following a days-long manhunt. New analysis suggests a glacier-studded section of mountain which collapsed in the Himalayas, triggering the devastating floods in Nepal and Tibet, had recently been exceptionally warm. Hungary has expelled 10 Russian diplomats for what it says were unacceceptable activities and to protect security and sovereignty. Moscow has vowed a painful response. The Kremlin says it will not consider a Japanese demand for the removal of a recently installed monument commemorating the Soviet Union's victory over Japan. The 15-metre-tall sculpture depicts a soldier smashing a post bearing the chrysanthemum crest, a symbol of Japan's imperial family. BBC News.
1: You're listening to NewsHour. Now, Latvia, one of the former Soviet states bordering Russia, but now in the European Union and NATO, has long warned about what it sees as Moscow's malign influence, often seeing Russia as an outright threat to the Baltic states. Today, the Latvian government took its next step in trying to counter that danger by banning the import of books and newspapers from Russia and its close ally Belarus. Binya Braza is Latvia's foreign minister, and Tim Franks asked her why the ban.
2: Why would someone need to import books from Russia or Belarus, the two authoritarian regimes, or papers, newspapers for that? If there is a need to buy anything like that, there is sufficient stuff here locally or elsewhere in the EU. So that's the main thinking, because you can also have propaganda, you can have other security sensitive issues. So there's actually security aspect to all of that.
3: Okay, but it's just to be clear, it's a blanket ban on all this material coming in. Is it all Russian books? Because I'm just wondering, I mean, you say, why is there a need to get any books from Russia? But I mean, you can imagine, obviously, Russia has a glorious civilization. You can be appalled by what the present government is up to. But I mean, if there were a sort of fantastic new edition of a Tolstoy novel or Pushkin poetry,
2: they can be published elsewhere. They don't have to be imported from Russia.
3: I'm just trying to be clear about this then. Is this an economic embargo, or are you concerned about propaganda? Because hence my question about Pushkin or Tolstoy or Dostoevsky or whatever.
2: Well, it's on the basis on specific customs codes. So those come, the books from Russia, the books from Belarus. So it's not about authors or something. So it's just in the current conditions, you know, in the fifth year of the war Russia is waging in Ukraine, that is a pretty straightforward.
3: But you will also be aware that, look, you know, there is a counter-argument here, which is that a quarter of your country see themselves as ethnic Russians. You obviously very proudly see yourself, call yourself a democracy, which indeed you are. That this is, there's something that feels a little sort of unfree and anti-democratic about when you get into at least the optics of banning books.
2: No, we ban imports. We don't ban books. I'm sorry, there is a big difference. As for the Russians here, we don't divide Latvian citizens in some type of groups. They are all Latvian nationals. As for the Russian citizens, there is below 40,000 of those living in Latvia. And those are some who have been living here for a long time and some who have received shelter from us after the start of the war. As for languages and discussions and, you know,

0: know what people use in private life. I can speak Russian myself. Does it make me a Russian speaker? I don't know. If people want to read books, they're most welcome to read books. If they want to read papers, it's all available. This is the freest democracy that is there.
1: And that was Latvia's Foreign Minister Pinja Braza speaking to my colleague Tim Franks. Welcome back to NewsHour with me, Gary O'Donoghue. Now, the British government has been setting out proposals designed to ban goods made in Jewish settlements in the occupied West Bank, including agricultural products. The Foreign Secretary, Ed Miliband, told MPs the government wanted to reset its policy on Israel and that plans to build thousands of new homes in the occupied West Bank crossed a red line.
2: The Prime Minister is right to say that the Labour government has not done enough in the face of what is happening. So today marks the beginning of a new approach. An approach that not only calls out injustice and suffering, but acts. And in taking this stance, I make a very clear distinction, which is crucial for us all in this debate. Our argument is not with the people of Israel, with whom the UK has unshakable bonds. Our argument is with the conduct of its government. And I also want to say emphatically to people in Britain and indeed across the world, holding British Jews responsible for the actions of the Israeli government is anti-Semitism, plain and simple. What we seek today is to salvage the only course for peace and security for Israelis and Palestinians, the two-state solution.
1: The British Foreign Secretary there, Ed Miliband. Well, the prospect of action has been the subject of speculation for weeks, with Israel's foreign minister warning that Britain would be making a mistake and could face retaliation. In a minute, we'll hear from the US ambassador to Israel, Mike Huckabee. But first, our Middle East correspondent, Yolande Nell, has been looking at how the sanctions on exports could affect traders in the West Bank.
3: I'm in the Jordan Valley to find out if one expected measure, a British ban on settlement produce, could make a difference. The main road here is dotted with date palms. Their juicy fruits are the main export crop from this region for Israeli settlers and Palestinians. About half the palms have no fruits, complains Abdul Halim Abu Omar in Al Urja village. It's because we lack water. Palestinians say Israel denies them a fair share of resources. This year, the farmer has few dates that are fit to show local exporter Moman Sinokrot, who sells to the UK. Moman believes ending trade with settlements could curb settlement growth.
4: Settlers are very active in the Jordan Valley and increasingly active, and they are not obeying any laws or rules or anything, even from the Israel army itself. They are going to the fields of the growers, they are stealing from them, and they are controlling more and more land.
3: Palestinians want this wide swathe of fertile land along the West Bank's border with Jordan as part of their own hoped-for state. But Israeli date farmer Avigdor Arbel is confident that Israel will never give it up. He's lived in a settlement here for more than 50 years and dismisses the impact of any UK ban on his goods.
5: As soon as we have a situation of pressure and boycotts, we always break out and look for other markets. So, I believe that if we get to a situation when there's no place to sell my fruits in Europe, we'll find other markets.
3: Cooling and packing houses in the Jordan Valley are ready for this year's date harvest. Current UK and EU laws require labels for settlement goods, but a recent report by the NGO Global Echo found that some exports were inaccurately identified as coming from Israel or mingled with produce from inside Israel's recognised borders. Report author Jessica Stober thinks new sanctions could be easier to enforce.
6: The ban is more self-enforcing because you have involved the private sector and it becomes commercially unviable for them to deal in settlement goods. And I would also say that a whole new set of measures become available to the UK government under a sanctions regime, under a ban, including civil and criminal penalties that make it compliance much more likely.
3: Several other European countries have already banned trade with settlements, saying it's a legal obligation. But Britain's expected action is now putting a heavy strain on relations with Israel.
1: And that was our Middle East correspondent, Yolande Nel, setting out some of the potential effects of sanctions on traders in the West Bank. Well, as parliamentary elections loom next month in Israel, the issue of settlements and the status of the West Bank continue to be a major point of contention. And abroad, some countries are preparing to take action to deter violence in the occupied territories. We've already heard that Britain is not the only country that's preparing sanctions. France, Canada, Spain, Portugal, Sweden, and the list goes on, are proposing similar restrictions. The Israeli government has previously warned that it would retaliate if any new measures were introduced. What about the US? Will it retaliate? Well, my colleague Rob Young asked and put that question to the US ambassador to Israel, Mike Huckabee.
7: I think the Trump administration would be the best to answer that from Washington, but I would tell you that it's probably going to have a very negative effect that does not meet whatever goal maybe that the Brits have. And I guess a big question is, why put this kind of pressure on Israel? Is the UK also putting the same kind of very strong sanction on North Korea, on China, on Russia? I don't know why Israel is being singled out for this kind of attention.
8: When it comes to the West Bank, Israel argues the territory is disputed. Most governments around the world, the United Nations also say that those settlements are illegal under international law. But if the United Kingdom does go ahead with this policy, should it expect consequences from the United States?
7: Oh, I think without a doubt there will be. And it's not just from the federal government. I don't know if you've been keeping up with the fact that states like Florida, very large state, does a lot of business with the UK. Under Florida law, and there are other states that will have the similar law, if the Brits do something like this with a partner, Israel, then they will not be able to do business in Florida, which means you're going to have a huge economic impact on British businesses who will be banned from doing business, not just in Florida, but in a number of states across the country.
8: Well, the newish British Prime Minister, Andy Burnham, spoke to Donald Trump on Monday. We don't know the contents of that call. Do you? Perhaps you can enlighten us as to how that went.
7: I was not party to the conversation, so I couldn't. And if I was party, I probably couldn't reveal it anyway. But I was not part of it.
8: Well, it was worth a try. Does that mean the United States recognizes these Israeli settlements in the West Bank as sovereign Israeli territory?
7: I think, once again, you have to separate areas A, B, and C. A lot of people don't even know there is such a thing. But if you don't, then it's going to be that you'll misinterpret what the agreement under Oslo in 1993 was. And that was a division of, I'll use the biblical and the historic terms, Judea and Samaria, that there was three distinct regions that were delineated. Areas A, under the Palestinian Authority. Area B, mostly under the Palestinian Authority, but with also Israeli military supervision. And then there's Area C, which is under Israeli supervision. There are 500,000 Israelis living in Area C in Judea and Samaria. Are you going to forcefully displace them? Are you saying that all of those communities, and we're not talking about trailer parks and caravans, we're talking about very well-developed communities with nice apartments and homes and libraries and schools and hospitals and storefronts. What do you suggest happened to those that were legally built? And when the term occupied comes in, it is occupied, but by the people who have a right to live there.
8: Well, you've been on the ground. You've been visiting villages in the West Bank after some Palestinian Americans were attacked, and you referred to those violent settlers as terrorists. Do you believe that Israel is not doing enough to rein in the violence being perpetrated on a daily basis, we hear, against Palestinians in the West Bank?
7: Well, as long as we keep a clear balance, there are Palestinian attacks on Israelis every single day. In fact, there was one yesterday. Palestinian viciously attacked, multiple stab wounds against an Israeli civilian. That happens all the time. What I've tried to say, and I really want to continue to emphasize this, is that criminal activity is wrong. terrorism is wrong. Who does it is of less importance than the fact that it's being done. It should be adjudicated. And that is exactly what I have been advocating for, is equal justice. Should there be punishment for Palestinians who murder Israelis? Absolutely. Should there be punishment and consequences for Israelis who go into Palestinian territory and torch a mosque or burn up a car? Absolutely. And just yesterday, the Prime Minister of Israel ordered the destruction of some of the outposts that are right there on the property that really is Palestinian property. It's an encroachment, and he's ordered the destruction of it. I wish that there would also be as clear-throated a denunciation of the violence. I wish we would hear that from the Palestinian Authority President Mahmoud Abbas. I wish we would hear that there's going to be a discontinuation of paying people who murder Jews in the course of terrorist activity. We haven't heard it. In fact, all we hear is they're going to continue to do it. They hide the money through various means. That's really an affront. And I wish there was more pressure being put on them. The UK government might be well to be a little bit more outspoken about stopping violence across the board, whether it's done by Israelis or Palestinians.
8: Well, you said at the weekend, the Brits have lost it. The Jew hate of their government knows no boundaries and knows no facts. When you made that statement, did you know that the father of the British Foreign Secretary, Ed Miliband, was a Jewish refugee from Nazi-occupied Poland?
7: Yes, I certainly did. It doesn't mean that a person...
8: You're accusing him directly of being a Jew hater.
7: I would say that, look, you can be Jewish and not be that helpful to your own people, just like Christians can be very hateful toward their own people. Americans sometimes are some of the most anti-American people I know. We have them marching in our streets every day. Doesn't mean that they love their country like they should. I'm just saying that the actions of a person take precedence over just what they say or who their parents were. And I just don't think maybe the Brits are thinking through the implications of this policy they're about to enact. Are they willing to stop doing business with a number of U.S. states in which they currently have commerce? Because that's what's going to happen. Not to mention, there will be many other Israeli-British partnerships that are going to be forbidden. I'm not sure what the end game here is. I don't understand what is the purpose of this. Have they thought through what the implications are for the people of Great Britain?
1: And that was the US ambassador to Israel, Mike Huckabee, speaking to my colleague, Rob Young. You can get more on this. 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

0: We're glad to have you with us on the BBC World Service. In 10 minutes after news hour, People Fixing the World learns about innovative ways to tackle homelessness.
1: Companies who took part in our scheme had happier employees compared to the standard French office. In the end, I find companies do this because they think it's the moral thing to do.
0: World Business Express is in an hour.
2: There's no sign of a deal on the horizon as Canada's retaliatory tariffs on a range of American goods come into effect. They're as high as 50% on everything from steel to dairy products, but just how hard does that hit American businesses?
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3: It's not the writer's job to judge. That's not what we do. I'm just concerned with to describe as accurately as I can, give them respect and place in the book.
0: Now it's back to NewsHour with Gary O'Donoghue.
4: A reminder of our top story this hour. Britain, France and 10 other countries are banning goods produced in the Israeli settlements in the occupied West Bank. They say Israeli expansion in the Palestinian territory is undermining the search for a two-state solution. On NewsHour, Simcha Rothman, member of the Knesset for the far-right religious Zionist party, gave his reaction.
5: Britain is not going against Netanyahu's government. They're not going against the far right in Israel. They are going against the state of Israel, the vast majority of the Jews in Israel, and the vast majority of the members of Knesset and the public in Israel.
4: Some of our other headlines this hour. Yemeni Houthis say there have been retaliatory Saudi strikes after their drone missiles halted operations at energy facilities. 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Now, earlier on NewsHour, we heard about Latvia banning the import of Russian books. Well, councillors in Odessa, Ukraine's third largest city, are set to vote tomorrow on a proposal to ban all Russian language content from the public sphere. Russian is the first language for the overwhelming majority of people in the city and of millions throughout Ukraine, including many of those troops defending the country in its war with Russia. But it's viewed by some as Ukrainian speakers as the language of the enemy, and its use has been increasingly restricted by law. Our correspondent Tim Huell reports.
6: It's a muggy summer night in Odessa. Russia is launching missiles at the city every few hours, but the mask theatre is packed. Veteran comic actor Boris Barsky, with his trademark wax moustache, keeps the audience rolling in the aisles with classic Odessa humour in the main language of its streets, Russian. He's allowed to use it on stage because this is a private theatre, but he's been fined for writing coffee in Russian on the cafe menu. Signs in the language are banned, part of a complex web of restrictions he thinks are absurd.
7: This isn't even like Orwell or Kafka. Is just total madness.
6: Now he's worried that a proposed moratorium on Russian language content in the public sphere may even extend to songs.
7: More songs have been written about Odessa than any other city. How can you cut them out of our lives?
6: But lawyer Artem Kartashov, who's helped the council to decolonize Odessa, changing Soviet and Tsarist era memorials and street names, says there's a problem with Russian songs in wartime.
8: By the Russian speaking music or something else, Russians try to deconstruct Ukrainian identity or try to influence, especially on the young people. Language was instrumentalized by Russian Federation as a weapon.
6: Photographer Natalia Mikhailenko agrees. She grew up speaking Russian, but switched to Ukrainian when she learned about Russia's centuries-long repression of Ukrainian culture.
9: Now, when everyday people killed, it's very hard to hear Russian language. I think it's because of trauma. The most radical people is the people who are lost relatives.
6: Ukrainians already used for most purposes, except private conversation in Odessa. Guides advertising excursions have switched to it, for example, as the law says everyone must use it at work. Ukrainian and Russian are closely related, and most Odessans understand both. But Anastasia Pilyavsky, an anthropologist who's founded a group campaigning for more open discussion of language issues, says that's not the point.
9: The question is not really one of language, but it's one of liberty, right? Because Ukraine has been fighting for freedom. For most Ukrainians, diversity is not a frill. This is what they're fighting for. This is the reason for this war, right? If you put it on hold, there's nothing to fight for.
6: It's not clear yet whether the council will approve a moratorium on Russian in the public sphere, or what exactly that would mean in practice for Boris Barsky's theatre. At the end of his performances, he salutes jesters, his fellow actors, who defend the country by keeping it laughing. And then its ultimate defenders, its armed forces. He wants Ukraine to win, but he thinks his country can fight Russia without needing to fight Russian too.
4: And that was our correspondent Tim Huell reporting. Now, scientists at the University of Manchester are developing a screening test which can show if a patient has a brain tumour by analysing their tears. It's about to be published, the research worldwide, having proved successful in initial trials. Let's speak now to Professor Petra Hamalik, who's Professor of Neuro-Oncology at the University of Manchester, and she's the lead researcher. Professor Hamalik, welcome to NewsHour. How did you find out that this could work?
10: Hello, everybody. It was a scientific discussion with colleagues where we were speculating what is the best way to detect something which is hidden inside of our skull behind so-called blood-brain barrier. We had a colleague who was looking into ocular diseases, and then we speculated that maybe there is a connection between our eye and brain, and therefore we could see the brain tumors as some kind of image in a mirror in the tear fluid.
4: I read that you just had this sort of discovery whilst chatting in a bar, which I suppose is as good a place as any. But
10: those were early years.
4: Well, good ideas come in all sorts of places. How reliable is the test?
10: So the test is still in development. We haven't published it, and we are finalizing the data that we have received from about 500 participants across different sites. So I think maybe by the end of this year, we will know how well it works. But the preliminary data indicates that we are reaching near 90% accuracy, being able to tell whether you do or don't have a brain tumor. But this is yet to be validated.
4: Okay, that's still pretty impressive. I mean, I was also reading that you obviously don't try and make people cry in order to harvest their tears, but you do stick something in their eye, don't you?
10: Yes, so we collect something that is called like the baseline. So it's like the normal fluid that is making sure your eye is moist and it doesn't dry up so you can see properly. So what we do is we take a small piece of paper, it's a paper strip, which is inserted in the lower eyelid for 5 minutes. You gently close your eyes. It's a little bit itchy for some people, but it's very non-invasive. And then after those 5 minutes, we can process the strip and get the answer.
4: So is this something that could be done by, you know, regular physicians close to people in their hometown? Doesn't have to be a specialist doing it?
10: So this is the vision that we are working towards. As you can imagine, this type of research, and especially if you want to build something that is translationally viable in the clinic, will take years. But yes, ultimately what we would like to make sure is basically point of care clinicians or emergency department, which see patients with all kinds of symptoms, which could be a brain tumor, but are more likely not. So it's some kind of a triage test that will accelerate access to scans.
4: Okay, Professor Petra Hamalik from Manchester University. Nice to speak to you. Thank you for joining us on NewsHour. And you're listening to the BBC World Service with me, Gary O'Donoghue. This is NewsHour, of course. Coming up more at the top of the hour.

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2: 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It's a case like I never imagined. And there are people who don't want the truth to come out.
0: Where is Austin Tice? 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In 50 minutes, it's World Business Express, and then on Outside Source.
3: The UK has announced trade sanctions on Israeli settlers in the occupied West Bank. We will hear from there. Also, we'll hear from art dealers after France suffers another high-value theft. How on earth do you go about getting pieces returned?
0: This is the BBC World Service, the world's radio station.
4: What's the best way to tackle homelessness? That's the big question we're asking today on People Fixing the World from the BBC World Service. We'll find out about surprising solutions. In Scotland, how one village is giving homeless people back their dignity.
5: That was kind of the idea, was to sort of turn the traditional concept of homelessness accommodation, which tends to be really squalid, really awful, off with the absolute bare minimum, and turn that on its head and try and give people a place that's uplifting, that's cosy, that feels it's got some beauty in.
4: And in France, how office spaces are serving as rooms for the night.
6: It's weird. I am literally in this big office, but in the corner here, it does feel like suddenly if I turn this way and look straight forward, it looks like someone's bedroom.
4: Join me, Myra Anubi, as we look at some of the positive things happening all around us on People Fixing the World, right after the BBC News.
7: BBC News with Moira Alderson. The British Foreign Secretary, Ed Miliband, has announced a ban on goods produced in Israeli settlements in the occupied West Bank. France, Canada and nine other European countries will do likewise. Mr. Miliband said anyone helping settlements to expand would be penalised too.
8: As part of this regime, we will go further. We will take action against specific companies and individuals who provide services such as construction, infrastructure, financing or real estate for settlement expansion. So to those who finance or facilitate illegal settlements, let me say this. You will face the full force of UK sanctions. Settlements are illegal. They should not be promoted in our country.
7: Britain's decision has drawn an angry reaction in Israel. The head of the umbrella organisation of Israeli settlements in the West Bank, Yisrael Gantz, called it anti-Semitic and shameful. The far-right finance minister, Bezalel Smotrich, called for Britain's ambassador to be expelled. The Houthis in Yemen say that Saudi warplanes have carried out airstrikes there in retaliation for missile and drone attacks conducted earlier by the Iranian-backed rebels. Riyadh says dozens of people were wounded as a number of locations were hit. The Houthi attacks meant operations at some Saudi energy facilities temporarily were halted. Going back to our top story, and Mr. Miliband has said that the Israeli government was turning a blind eye to the ethnic cleansing of Palestinians by Jewish settlers and spoke of his deep sense of shame about what had been happening. Here's Caroline Hawley.
9: The ban comes almost a year after Britain formally recognised a Palestinian state. And amid mounting international concern that Israel's expansion of settlements in the occupied West Bank, which are illegal under international law, is jeopardising that. The ban will affect agricultural imports such as dates, avocados and other fruits. The government's been under pressure from some within the Labour Party to take a firmer position against what Israel is doing in the occupied territories. Today's move is a concrete and symbolic step designed to send a clear message about where Britain now stands.
7: Hungary's expelled 10 Russian diplomats for what it says were unacceptable activities. Nick Thorpe has more.
10: The expulsion of 10 Russians was announced in a terse social media post by Hungarian Foreign Minister Anita Orban. Few details were given other than that their behaviour was incompatible with their roles as diplomats under international accords. Viktor Orban's Fidesz government cultivated a warm relationship with Russian President Vladimir Putin. But the victory of Peter Magyar and his Tisza party in April has led to a distinct chill between Budapest and Moscow. Hungary still depends on Russian oil, gas and nuclear fuel and is bracing itself for a Russian retaliation.
7: BBC News. A study of hundreds of thousands of 15-year-olds across more than 90 countries has recorded the lowest ever average levels of performance in science, reading and mathematics. Reading scores have seen a particularly steep fall in the past 3 years. The OECD report said it was troubling that there had been a decline in the skills that mattered most in the age of AI, such as evaluating information and thinking critically. China, Singapore and the United Kingdom were among the top 10 performing education systems. A lawyer for Lindsay Clancy, the mother accused of murdering her three young children in the United States, has appealed to President Trump for a pardon. A mistrial was declared in her case last week after a jury failed to reach a verdict. Ms. Clancy has admitted killing the children, but says she was suffering from postpartum psychosis. A renowned school in Syria has sparked a public debate by deciding to segregate boys and girls over the age of 11. The Al-Huriya Institute was attended by the ousted president Bashar al-Assad. Some comments on social media expressed concern about changing social norms under Syria's new Islamist authorities, while others argue it will help maintain discipline. Australia will give people the option of switching off computer algorithms that push content into their social media feeds as part of proposed laws aimed at improving online safety. The Communications Minister, Annika Wells, says the proposed legislation would hold social media companies to greater account for content on their platforms and boost online safety.
11: For too long, tech companies have been running real-time, unregulated product testing on Australians, and their platforms and tools have infiltrated our daily lives in ways that we could never have imagined. Some good, but some with terrible consequences. And there is a global reckoning coming for big tech.
7: That's the latest. BBC News.

0: homelessness. It's a big issue that affects more than 100 million people globally. And having a house, a safe place to return to every night, is something that we might take for granted. But for many, having nowhere to go is an everyday reality. So today on People Fixing the World from the BBC World Service with me, Myra Anubi, it's all about new ways to tackle homelessness. In France, we'll find out how offices can be part of the solution. But first, let me take you to Scotland and to a special village that's providing homeless people with decent accommodation and a proper sense of community. Edinburgh. It's a beautiful place with a lot of history, castles, and it's also known for massive festivals. But today I'm not going to a festival. I am instead heading to a special place called the Social Bite Village to find out more about our solution. So I've just come out of the car and already I cannot describe how beautiful this is. The location is right by the seaside, so you have these stunning views of the hills and amazing green landscapes surrounded by trees. I think I can see the person that I'm here to meet.
1: Hi, Myra.
0: Hi.
1: I'm Emily.
0: Emily, nice. This is a beautiful location.
1: Isn't it just?
0: Emily Pickering is part of the team behind this village and she's showing me around. It's an enclosed plot of land that's got 15 houses neatly placed opposite each other. In fact, they kind of look like holiday homes with sprinklers and flowers blooming beside neatly mowed lawns. A few of them look like small bungalows, others look more like box homes, but these are made of timber.
2: We call them nest houses, so they're kind of condensed homes, but they're still spacious and they have big windows, and we just wanted them to really feel like a cozy home. Each one inside was when they originally were made, they were decorated the exact same, and then the residents have come in and they've just made them their own.
0: Emily takes me inside one house to see what they look like. And just coming in, you're right, it's a nice, cozy space, right? You have a kitchenette space, which, you know, typical stuff. You've got your fridge, you've got your cooker, and then you have a seating area as well with sofas.
2: The sense of waking up and being able to see your neighbours and talk to your neighbours, and also having these quite large, for temporary accommodation, these large spaces that you can really create as your own home. They've got a bedroom with a double bed, a desk, a wardrobe, a sofa, a TV, is a real home.
0: Some residents have been here for a few months and others for over 2 years as they wait to get more secure housing. Emily leads me to a different house to meet Michael, a local musician and a former resident who can tell us a lot about what it's like living in this village. Hi.
3: Hello.
0: Hi, can I come in?
3: Yeah, of course you can.
0: Yes. We're meeting inside the very same house he used to live in. Michael tells me he suddenly became homeless after his relationship broke down.
3: And then this was like my third place that I stayed in Edinburgh, because the other two weren't as nowhere near as good as this, because there's some dodgy places that you get put into. So I'm so glad that I got this place, yeah.
0: And could you just describe how dodgy was?
3: Oh, but where you're finding there's like needles and stuff and there was, you know, packets of stuff or drugs or whatnot, but then it's them being aggressive towards you as well.
0: But after moving into the Social Bite Village, things began to improve.
3: Yeah, well, I was here for a couple of years because I was here when it was COVID. So I was just before it and then a wee bit after. Everyone just chips in and becomes a little family, because I've got some friends for life now down here.
0: Yeah, tell me some of the things you would do together.
3: Well, because we got donated some gym equipment and everything, me and a couple of residents were working out every morning, then going for walks along the beach because we're just right beside the water. And then we'd at night time help cooking together and stuff.
0: The This whole idea began back in 2018 with a man called Josh Littlejohn. He'd started a coffee shop in the city called Social Bite that offered employment and free food to homeless people. They would often tell him horror stories about the temporary accommodation they were living in. So Josh created Social Bite Village, a model that gives homeless people access to small supported communities living in high quality homes.
4: People were moving in from other homeless accommodations, and I was told they were just bursting into tears, you know, with emotion and getting the keys and, you know, just feeling that sense of relief.
0: The village has prefabricated homes, so they are assembled elsewhere and then placed here. Josh says that they also use locally sourced Scottish wood.
4: Yeah, I mean, I think there's lots of, like, academic studies that show the positive mental psychological effects of open wood in sort of the built environment, open wood and timber. It's showing to reduce blood pressure, reduce stress, make people feel more calm, more relaxed. So we want this to be a place where when people come in and they get their keys, they can kind of breathe.
0: Since Social Bite Village started, they've helped more than 150 people in two locations, this one in Edinburgh and another in Glasgow. The organisation is also now in discussions with around 15 local authorities across the UK about replicating the model in other communities. And how do you select who gets to stay here?
4: There's lots of referral routes, so other charities, lots of homeless charities will refer people that they're working with, and people can self-refer, and we still have our chain of social enterprise cafes where homeless people can get free food. So quite often someone will come in for a free meal and they will pick up a leaflet about the village and they might end up self-referring in here. We work with the council who make referrals.
0: These homes cost more than $100,000 each to build. Josh argues that they're cheaper than the cost of typical social housing in the UK. The organisation holds charity events and auctions to cover their costs. They also get donations and invite companies to sponsor a house. And their work has been supported by people from all over the world, including famous actors like George Clooney and Leonardo DiCaprio. I wonder, though, if some might be surprised that homeless people are living in such high-quality homes.
4: Quite often, actually, this place gets confused for kind of an upmarket holiday location. That was kind of the idea, was to sort of turn the traditional concept of homelessness accommodation, which tends to be really squalid, really awful, often the absolute bare minimum, and turn that on its head and try and give people a place that's uplifting, that's cosy, that feels it's got some beauty and...
2: I also noticed there's a dog outside.
5: Yes.
2: What's your name? What's his name?
5: Leo.
2: Hi, Leo. I've seen a few dogs. People can come here with their pets.
4: Pet friendly. I think there's some dogs. There's been cats. Yeah, we've had a couple of village babies over the years as well.
2: Oh, nice.
4: So, kind of, again, if you're trying to create a community, it's important, and pets add to that. So, also, it's a big issue for people that are homeless, that are maybe on the streets. If they have a dog, then most accommodations won't allow pets, so people will often choose to sleep on the streets.
0: Another essential part of Josh's model is building a community, giving people a space where they can get support from the staff and from each other. The residents can come together to cook, share stories, and play card games in a shared space at the entrance of the village called The Hub.
2: Right in front of me is this kind of open style kitchen, and then you've got like these sofas where guys come to do everything from watching the game to watching a movie and playing cards. And also I can see on just kind of like the very far end, there's a whiteboard with tasks that people have to do, including emptying the bins, wiping surfaces. So it's very much a community space. Someone who was once a resident at this village is Jane, and she's here now. Hi, Jane.
6: Hi.
2: Jane, I've heard you make a mean cup of tea.
6: Yeah, of course I can make you one of the best cup of teas ever.
2: Let's go.
6: What do you take in your tea?
2: Oh, so I'm actually Kenyan. We like very strong tea.
6: Very strong tea.
0: As Jane starts to make me a brew, we get chatting about her life.
6: The reason I ended up homeless was because my mum

0: passed away in 2020, and I was kind of sofa surfing with my friends and my sister before that, and I was in and out of B&Bs and hostels, and it was a really bad experience for me because there was a curfew. I wasn't allowed any visitors or anything like that. It was just a really bad time for me, and I didn't like it. I didn't feel safe or secure or anything.
1: And so how did you then learn about Social Bike Village?
0: A friend told me about this flyer, so I looked it up online. I emailed the Social Bike, and next again few days they emailed me back asking if I wanted to go for a visit, which I did, and a few weeks later I was moved into the village.
1: How was that feeling when you moved into the village and you had your very own space?
0: I mean, I was really shy when I first moved in. I didn't know anybody. I didn't know what I was doing. But then the first couple of weeks, I started adjusting, and I was planning activities with people and going for sea swims and just being me.
1: You lived here for about 2 years, right?
0: Yeah.
1: How did it feel when you had to leave?
0: When I left the village, I was quite upset because I was leaving behind my Social Bike family. I just wanted to take them all with me, but I couldn't. But now that I've got my own flat, I'm happy and secure, and I still come down and see the village.
1: And you know you can always come back and visit with your family here.
0: Yeah, yeah. I mean, like, Social Bike are never going to get rid of me. They're stuck with me until the day I die. That's that done. Yeah. Yeah.
1: Like Jane, people who've left the village can still visit the hub for a hot meal or just a chat.
2: If you're lonely, ain't got no friends, no type of future.
1: And for Michael, the former resident we met earlier, Social Bite has given him more than just a home. It's given him a community of people he now calls friends, something that inspired him to write a song.

0: You're listening to People Fixing the World from the BBC World Service with me, Myra Anubi. Now, I've left the village in Scotland and I'm back in the office in London. And for many of us, offices are constantly buzzing with activity during the day. But as soon as people finish their shift, they're just empty spaces that could serve a very different purpose. Now, I've got my colleague, Alex Collins, who visited a project in France using this idea to help tackle homelessness. Alex, let's just start with a problem. How big is this in France?
1: Hello, Myra. Well, according to a 2022 report by the French charity, the Abbé Pierre Foundation, it's estimated that there are around 300,000 people in France who are homeless. But I was really interested in looking at the city of Nantes in the northwest region of France, where the situation is particularly bad. This has been a result of housing shortages, rising rents, and significant intra-European migration. So thousands of people are on waiting lists for emergency accommodation. But the reality is that the city government just doesn't have enough housing stock.
0: I mean, I'm surprised that there's such a big issue in France, but also I can't really wrap my head around this. How can offices help?
1: Well, there is a project called Bureau du Cœur, which literally translates from the French as Office of the Heart. Started in 2020, the scheme uses office space to house homeless people. I went to the outskirts of Nantes to meet someone who's taking part in the scheme. I'm meeting Frederick at the place where he lives. It's not your standard accommodation. It's in the office of a software company called Eprisia. He takes me through the modern open plan office, past workers at their desks, to the room he sleeps in at night.
2: We're now walking down the corridor in the office, past a few doors. I can see a meeting room on the left and some office workers on the right, and we're just turning into a room.
3: Here's my stuff, my detergent to do my washing and a bottle of water. I don't have many things, it's not my home. As it's an office space for the company, I try not to make my presence noticed too much.
1: It's a modest space with plain white walls, and at the far end is a large desk with two computers, which in the day are used by workers. The biggest object in the room is a rectangular box, which looks at first like an office cabinet, but to my surprise, it contains a fold-out bed.
2: Okay, can you just show me the bed? The bed is being pulled down. It's on the side of a wall and it just flips down. It's a very clever use of space.
1: On the opposite side of the wall to the bed is a modest cabinet where Frederick keeps his small number of possessions. On top of that is some ingredients for cooking.
2: So you've also got some food there. You've got a lemon, some nuts.
3: Yes, I also have some pistachios and some baby onions.
2: Do you want to show us where you cook?
1: We head to a kitchen area which staff members use in the day to eat their lunch. It's the space that Frederick uses to make dinner in the evening.
3: So I have everything I need. A coffee machine, plates, a sink, a fridge.
2: You've got your own shelf on the fridge with a little post-it note with your name. That's very handy, so everyone knows not to touch your food.
1: Occasionally, Frederick has a coffee with some of the staff, but normally he leaves when they arrive. He says weekends can be lonely because no one is around. After a couple of minutes in the kitchen, Frederick begins to tell me how he ended up on the streets.
3: The last few years living in Nantes have been hard. I became depressed after my daughter was born. Her mother stopped me from seeing her. I didn't see her first steps. I didn't hear her first words. As a result, I quit my job and I couldn't see the point of working. My life fell apart. I didn't even claim benefits. I couldn't pay the rent. So eventually I was kicked out of my flat.
2: Where did you sleep when you were on the street?
3: There were two buildings that I slept in regularly. In one, I slept on the 12th floor. I know that most people don't go down the stairs at that height. They use the lift. So I was sleeping in the staircase for about 2 years.
2: It must have been very difficult.
3: Yes, it was difficult, but I kept my spirits up and I had to stay strong.
1: While sleeping rough, Frederick found a job as a gardener. He applied for social housing, but was rejected for not having a regular paycheck. It was at this point he was put in touch with Bureau du Cœur, and days later moved into the Eprisia offices. So how does the scheme actually work for companies who are hosting?
4: My name is Guillaume Guérino. I'm the co-manager of the company Ipresia, and it's our second guest. We work with the Bureau of du Coeur from 6 months.
1: To make it viable for company owners like Guillaume to participate in the scheme, a contract is drawn up for each guest. In Frederick's, there's an arrangement that he leaves the office at 8 a.m. in the morning and is allowed to come back for 7 p.m.
4: At the beginning, some of the women worried because they were a bit scared of being in the office alone with a man that they don't know. Frederick was never left in the office with women.
1: But it's fine.
4: But it's fine now. No, it's fine that they know him and it's okay.
1: And you wonder whether that's changed people's attitudes about people who are homeless.
4: They learn to understand and to know people who live in the street. It's the second guest we have. Human connection. It's a new way to understand people, to live with people, to have empathy.
1: The ambition of the charity is to help those staying in offices into permanent work and secure housing. Bureau du Coeur believes having a stable place to sleep makes this easier. Every month, a meeting takes place with the resident and relevant support agencies to ensure everything is staying on track.
5: Vers Beaujoire.
1: I've just got on the number 3 tram to meet Pierre-Yves Loïc. He's actually the founder of Bureau du Coeur. As I've spent time around Nantes, I've seen quite a high number of people who are begging on the street, including those who look to be in some form of psychological distress and also are either drinking or taking some form of drugs. And it just shows you that solving the problem of homelessness in a city like Nantes is extremely complex. I'm inside the office of advertising agency Nobilito. It's a business Pierre-Yves runs alongside Bureau du Coeur, so it's no surprise to find that he's also hosting a person who is homeless there.
6: He's here 1 month ago.
1: It's weird. I am literally in its big office, but in the corner here, it does feel like suddenly if I turn this way and look straight forward, it looks like someone's bedroom. A black curtain gives a degree of privacy, but there's also a sofa, which is long enough for someone to sleep on. I can even see the sheets on the bed there. To ensure a respectful experience for the guest, offices are inspected by Bureau du Coeur volunteers in advance. Guests must have access to a toilet and shower and cooking facilities. Not every office has a bed, but many provide sofas that are decent enough. A lot of people who are homeless have drug addiction problems and have psychiatric problems. Do you see, to some degree, your project might miss those people out?
7: Yes, we can't welcome people who have drug addiction problems because if we want companies to open their doors, we have to guarantee them that there will be no health problems, that people won't be squatting in the building and want to settle in the building permanently.
1: So far, the scheme has helped over 100 people, but Pierre-Yves acknowledges that it's addressing only a small fraction of the homeless problem in Nantes. However, he says the solution goes beyond helping vulnerable people off the streets.
7: We commissioned a study that confirmed that companies who took part in our scheme had happier employees compared to the standard French office. In the end, I find companies do this because they think it's the moral thing to do.
1: But what does staff in his own office think about the scheme? Wandering around, I met Claire and asked her what she thought about the office providing space for a person who is homeless.
8: They sold the idea to me pretty, like, well done. when you think about it, it's pretty logical. I mean, like, when we're out of the office, it's just empty space and a lot of space and that can be comfy. So if that can help someone in a difficult situation, I say go for it.
0: I have to say, Claire has me rethinking our own office space. It's a creative way of tackling the problem. But I wonder, Alex, how much success has it had?
1: Well, according to Bureau de Coeur, over 90% of the participants who use the scheme end up in permanent jobs and housing, which is pretty good numbers in my mind. And it's also a win for the public purse too. While a traditional emergency shelter bed costs public authorities around $10,000 a year, a placement here costs around $2,000 because the office already exists.
0: But I did notice that there only seems to be one homeless person per office at a time. I wonder, are there any plans to increase that?
1: Well, that's right, Myra. They do have a strict policy of one guest per office, and that's because Pierre-Yves thinks that individuals deserve what he calls a sense of dignity and privacy. Saying that, the one way to get around this policy is obviously, as you say, is to upscale. So they now have 40 participating offices in Nantes. It's also spread into other French cities and across Europe in places like Lisbon and Brussels, helping over 1,000 people.
0: Right. Well, I'm going to impress you with the little French I know and say merci, Alex, for what we've heard today.
1: Merci, Myra.
0: And that brings us to the end of the programme. I wonder, though, if your office could be used to house homeless people at night. Let me know what you think by sending me a voice note or a message to the WhatsApp number +44 8000 321 721. And join me again next week for your weekly reminder that solutions do exist. Until then, I'm Myra Anubi. Thanks for listening.
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10: This Is Where the Serpent Lives captures the impact in contemporary Pakistan of caste, class and culture through a series of interconnected stories.
11: That was a bitter day when he accepted years later that there might have been no hand, no desperate parent seeking him in the crowd. He might have been abandoned, not lost.
10: Danielle reads extracts from his debut novel and gives us insight into the inspiration behind it.
11: That is what holds me there, that landscape. And therefore, writing about it is to write about a place and a thing that I have been loving for so long and that has meant so much to me.
10: He'll also take questions from our live audience and from around the world.
11: These are moral failures, but these people fail morally in these ways because of the circumstances in which they're placed.
9: World Book Club, today at 9 GMT.
12: Coming up on World Business Express in 20 minutes, we'll hear from an American dairy farmer as Canada's retaliatory tariffs on $20 billion worth of American goods come into effect. Before that, on Business Daily, student numbers have more than doubled since 2006, but is a university degree still worth the investment? Anna Mullane follows the money to find out. But first, the latest BBC World News.
13: BBC News with Moira Alderson. 11 European countries and Canada say they'll impose sanctions on trade with Israeli settlements in the occupied West Bank. They say Israeli expansion in the Palestinian territory is undermining the search for a two-state solution. Announcing Britain's measures, the Foreign Secretary accused Israel of turning a blind eye to ethnic cleansing. That move has drawn an angry reaction in Israel. The far-right finance... BBC News with Moira Alderson. 11 European countries and Canada say they'll impose sanctions on trade with Israeli settlements in the occupied West Bank. They say Israeli expansion in the Palestinian territory is undermining the search for a two-state solution. Announcing Britain's measures, the Foreign Secretary accused Israel of turning a blind eye to ethnic cleansing. That move has drawn an angry reaction in Israel. The far-right finance minister, Bezalel Smotrich,

0: retaliation for missile and drone attacks conducted earlier by the Iranian-backed rebels. Riyadh says dozens of people were wounded as a number of locations in Saudi Arabia were hit. A study of hundreds of thousands of 15-year-olds across more than 90 countries has recorded the lowest ever average levels of performance in science, reading and mathematics. Reading scores have seen a particularly steep fall in the past 3 years. A renowned school in Syria has sparked a public debate by deciding to segregate boys and girls over the age of 11. The Al-Hurriya Institute says its decision to set up separate classrooms and courtyards was in the best interests of its students, but some have expressed concerns about changing social norms under Syria's new Islamist authorities. Hungary has expelled 10 Russian diplomats for what it says were unacceptable activities and to protect security and sovereignty. Moscow has vowed a painful response. The Kremlin says it will not consider a Japanese demand for the removal of a recently installed monument commemorating the Soviet Union's victory over Japan. The 15-metre-tall sculpture depicts a soldier smashing a post bearing the chrysanthemum crest, a symbol of Japan's imperial family. BBC News.
1: Graduation. It's a big day, a celebration after lots of hard work, a key to opening up job opportunities and potentially the start of a career. At least that's what graduates hope for, and that's why we've seen student numbers rising. In fact, they've more than doubled in the last 20 years. 269 million students around the world are enrolled in higher education. If those students were a country, it would be the fifth most populous in the world. But are attitudes changing towards going to university? I'm Hannah Mullane, and today on Follow the Money on Business Daily, we're going to be looking at higher education around the world and asking, is it worth it? Today, we'll be in the UK, the US and India, speaking to graduates about their university experience and whether they feel it was worth it, as well as looking at the numbers to find out whether going to university is still a good financial decision. At Business Daily, we thought the best way to find out whether university was really worth it was to speak to some graduates that have been through it. So today we head to three different continents to ask just that. Was it all worth it?
2: Hello, my name is Anisha and I'm based in India. I graduated in 2019. I finished with a Bachelor's of Science in International Relations.
3: Hey, my name is Usainu. I'm based in New York. I studied film and television at NYU, and I just graduated last year.
4: Hi, I'm Laura May Nardella in Manchester, and I read law at university and graduated in 2016.
1: And I started by asking everyone whether it was a given that they were going to go to university in the first place. Did it feel like the only real choice for them?
5: Yes, it was, because I was pursuing golf as a viable career option. One of the things that I think is different in India from the US in that sense is that you don't really have the opportunity to put in the time or the effort to do things in parallel with your studies.
1: And it does feel like university is that place where you can do a bit of figuring stuff out. Is that how you felt, Laura May, when you were going? Was it always a given that you would go to university?
4: Yeah, I think for me at the time, based on sort of what I wanted to do as a career, when I was making choices at school, I had decided that I wanted to be a lawyer, that I wanted to study law. So there wasn't really an alternative, like a viable option. That was really all that there was. And that was what we were encouraged to do at school as well.
1: And I don't know if you feel this is saying you, because your experience is quite recent in comparison to Laura May, but I certainly felt it. It did feel a bit like it was one of the only options going to university. And I certainly didn't know what I wanted to do before I went to uni. I just went because I thought it would open some doors. Is that how you felt? Or did you have a bit more of a tunnel vision approach knowing what you wanted to do?
3: To be honest, I entered university not 100% sure on like where life would take me. But I kind of agree with Laura May and Anisha in that it was definitely like that following step after high school. Like, it felt like I didn't really have a choice, just for like a natural progression to pursue higher education.
1: And a big question for all of you now, did any of you think about the cost of it when you made that decision to go?
5: Yeah, absolutely. 100%, you know, coming from India, of course, which is a weaker currency, Grinnell, where I went, was the school that offered me the most scholarship. It was $60,000 just tuition. It just became about taking as much load off.

0: my parents as I could.
1: Just to add to that, you know, we're talking about some of the fees. There's so many costs beyond that as well. There's also sort of the living costs. There's taking part in all the experiences, the sports, all the things that there are that you're supposed to take advantage of at university are really expensive.
2: When you got to university, did it feel like good value for money by the time you got to the end of that degree and you'd experienced that education? Isani, we'll start with you. Do you feel like your degree was good value?
3: All in all, I'd say so. I was fortunate enough to receive a substantial scholarship to cover my fee. I don't know if I'd say the same if I hadn't gotten that aid. Yeah, that sticker price is very high. So I can't imagine anyone being able to stomach that, no.
2: And what about the girls at Laura May? Do you think it's value for money, your course?
1: For me personally, I enjoy learning. So I think on a personal level, yes, it was very much worth it. And it will have probably, you know, accelerated my career growth and opened doors for me. A lot of careers have degrees as a barrier to entry.
2: Anisha, if you could have learnt on the job, if that was an option for you, mm-hmm. do you think you would have chosen it over going to university, or do you think you still would have gone with the university route?
0: I think there's some skills I learned in university that I still carry with me today, which is that made me a very good writer, made me a good critical thinker. But if I had to talk about my degree solely as an academic piece, I don't even do anything in the same field. I learned on the job. I'm now, you know, running marketing and growth for a healthcare startup.
2: Well, Andreas Schleicher is with me, and he's Director for Education and Skills at the Organisation for Economic Cooperation and Development. That's the OECD. Varying opinions there, Andreas, from our graduates about whether it is value for money, but certainly in agreement that it is an expensive choice to make. Just kind of give us an idea of how much fees have gone up when it comes to higher education.
4: It really depends where you look. There are countries with exorbitant fees, like the United States, where you can say maybe fees in some of the private universities have very little relationship to outcomes. But there are also many countries in the OECD area where the public makes that investment and universities free for young people. At the very same time, you know, when you look beyond those three examples and look at this statistically, you can see that in most countries, a university degree still, you know, gets you earning benefits that way outweigh all of the costs. So I do think on balance, it's still a worthwhile investment.
2: When it comes to fees going up in many parts of the world, and in some places, as you mentioned, they're very expensive, does that degree then become less valuable because you're paying off a big loan for many years once you do start working?
4: Yeah, again, it depends where you work. It also depends whether, you know, you study the kind of thing that is actually associated with this big earnings. And universities are often not giving young people really great guidance. And you heard that a little bit in those three voices. When people start, they do not really know very well what's going to be at the end of the tunnel. And yeah, if you make the right choices, probably it's going to work out for you if you finish successfully. If you make the wrong choices or simply the labor market changes, things can look very different, particularly for young graduates.
2: And there's just so many variables, isn't there, between where you study, what you choose, and it can be a real minefield to try and navigate that as a young person that often hasn't had a huge amount of careers advice before they make those big choices and take on those big loans in some cases.
4: I think that's where most education systems really fail. You know, they basically think towards graduation in school, and then, you know, you pick your own choices. But I do believe we should be giving young people much better information on, you know, what are the rewards that come from different fields of study, different ways of study, different places of study, and then, you know, give them good advice what the costs are as well. Young people should have greater diversity of, you know, option of pathways and certainly better guidance.
2: Well, it certainly makes sense to me to have more options for sure. And you're listening to Business Daily from the BBC World Service. I'm Hannah Mullane, and today we're asking, is university worth it? Speaking to graduates in India, the US and the UK about their experiences. And when you go to uni, you expect to get a job at the end of it. And on that point, I've been asking our graduates whether their degrees set them up for the workplace.
1: I don't think the degree itself necessarily got me ready for the jobs market. I think it, like Anita said, it gives you some skills, it gives you a lot of soft skills that you then continue to use, but that, of course, you can probably learn in lots of different places. You know, it's interesting when you look at the market now, when you look at how many young people are unemployed and who are desperately trying to find jobs, you know, it's really difficult because so many people have gone to university and are expecting to come out and immediately find jobs, and we're just not able to do that for people.
2: So we need employers to be a bit more open-minded maybe and not have that degree as a requirement for lots of these entry-level positions.
1: Definitely.
2: Anita, if we look at India, the graduate unemployment rate there is really high, isn't it? And the situation there is really difficult for graduates, and yet there are still so many young people that see that as the only way forward. What do you think the answer is there? It's a massive question to ask you. Tell us a little bit about that.
0: Yeah, I think so. In any case, in the last few months, all of the kids that have been applying for university and competitive exams, there's been a lot of dissent and a lot of protests around the practices here. So I think the market for kids going to college is super high. Like, for example, even for an entry-level job at a multinational company, comes with an MBA. My little brother is about 5 years younger than me, he's 25, and he's been working for the last 4 years since he graduated. But he's preparing for his MBA because the market's so bad.
2: Well, it seems like the more competition there is, the more time and money you have to spend studying to try and stand out. Certainly in that example that Anisha was giving there about her brother in India. Andreas, the number of students globally is going up, it is rising, and we have a jobs market in many parts of the world that just simply doesn't have enough jobs for those skilled graduates.
4: So I actually think demand for highly skilled workers is actually rather on the rise than on the decline relative to supply. The problem that we have is, you know, young people having difficulties getting a good job, and employers will tell you we cannot find the people with the skills. The bigger question really is university providing you with the kind of skills that actually matter in today's economies? And I think the growing skill mismatches, the growing misalignment between what you learn in university and what you actually need to be successful at work, that I think is the bigger problem. It's not that, you know, we have too many university graduates. That may be true in India, again, you know, because they have too few alternatives. But I would say in most OECD countries, I mean, Britain, US, certainly good examples, there is not much overskilling, actually. There is actually a lot of demand for highly skilled people if they learn the right things.
2: I mean, we do have lots of graduates. I mean, I've spoken to many over the past few months because youth unemployment has become a big thing in the UK. And we do have lots of graduates who are struggling to find work and say that potentially AI is impacting those kind of graduate roles that are available to them. How much of that has an impact on it? Because, yeah, anecdotally, we're seeing lots of graduates here that are struggling.
4: The kind of things that are easy to teach in universities are precisely the kind of things that are easy to digitize, to automate. And that's exactly the point that, you know, universities need to get that curve to equip people with the kind of knowledge, skills and attitudes that actually lead to successful jobs. It's certainly demand. You know, employers will tell you the opposite. Employers will tell you we are desperate for highly talented and skilled people. Great universities need to become much more closely aligned with labor market needs. In the past, we used to learn to do our work, and in the future, learning will be very much the work. Quite honestly, that's where vocational education and training is often a lot stronger. If your goal is to have, you know, good employment at the end of your studies, you are much more likely to find that through a vocational route. In the long run, you may not get the same salary. You know, that's also, I think, something important to keep in mind.
2: So higher education still valuable, but perhaps some changes need to be made in order to prepare people for the workplace. So what do our graduates think? Was the process of going to university, the money spent, worth it? Would they make the same choices again if they had their time again?
3: For me personally, I think I would. So I studied film, and film is notoriously not an area that requires a degree, but I think that the coming of age experience that I experienced going to university, the connections that I made that have gotten me to where I am right now in my career were invaluable.
1: From a love of learning perspective, I'm suited to the university route. I've had, like Asenu has said, it's beyond just the degree side. It is also a life experience that you have. It has opened doors for me in my career that perhaps wouldn't have been open, or that it would have taken me a lot longer to get through or to get to.
0: What I'm doing now, which is in marketing and growth strategy, is really different from what I studied, which is international relations, and they have no correlation whatsoever. So if I were to think about that, I would probably change a few things, probably go to a school that was more aligned with my choices.
1: If I could just come in, I think that is kind of the key point. Career guidance in schools is lacking. I think we do really need to help young people making those decisions a bit earlier, or at least making them more aware of what options there are, because then you might be able to make different choices.
3: To be honest, I agree with Laura May in the sense that it feels like a very big decision to have to make when you're so young, especially when you factor in the financial aspect of it as well. And I don't know if that's the right amount of pressure to be putting on students so early, especially without the proper guidance that schools can be doing better at just letting people know, or helping them think about like what life might look like after college.
2: Andrea Schleicher, Director for Education and Skills at the OECD, is still with us. Andreas, it seems like our graduates in general would still choose university, but is university still a good financial investment in your future? Will you in general earn more if you have that degree level qualification?
4: On average, the answer is absolutely yes. And you heard voices from the United States. The For a man in the United States, you know, you learn about $500,000 more over your life cycle than someone who is just having high school. I think that's a lot of money, even after discounting all of the costs. So even for taxpayers, you know, in countries where tuition fees are paid by the government, there's a good reason for that too, because on average, governments earn more taxes from people who earn more money and have better jobs. We have to be very clear, it doesn't work out for everyone. The point that was made by the student here, you know, better guidance, giving people a better picture of what the opportunities are, what the alternatives are. I don't think we're doing a good enough job with that.
2: What does the future look like, do you think, for university education, and what changes do you think need to be made?
4: For people who want to go into research, university will always remain the obvious route, and I think an effective route. But in general, I don't think that degrees will retain the currency they currently have. Employers will find other ways to recognize what people actually know and can do rather than where and for how long they studied. And that means in the future, we should give young people a lot more ownership over what they learn and how they learn and where they learn and when in their lives they learn.
2: So the value of a degree in its current form will go down, in your opinion?
4: I would say so. I'm almost sure. And you can see employers already starting with things like skills-based hiring. I would definitely say the better employers become in recognizing the actual skills of people, the more likely it is that degrees will lose some value. And we are already seeing some of that.
2: Andreas, thank you so much for joining us. Andreas brings us to the end of this programme, and it seems that the numbers at the moment suggest university is still a good financial option, but again, depends very much on the course you study, where you are in the world, and the institution that you study at. And as Andreas said, things are changing, and university may look very different in the future, but will give students, hopefully, more options. It certainly feels like students at the moment are having to think more carefully about their job prospects and the debt they're taking on before they make the decision to go to university. That's all from this edition of Business Daily. The producer today was Matt Lyons. Thanks for listening, and make sure you subscribe to get all the latest episodes of Business Daily.
5: The trade war between Canada and the US steps up a gear. It's World Business Express from the BBC World Service. I'm Luke Wilson. The boss of Dubai Airport says it's bouncing back even while war in the Middle East continues. And Singapore's Prime Minister gets a $1 million pay rise. Canadian tariffs on a range of American goods worth around $20 billion have come into effect after trade talks between the two countries collapsed last month. Donald Trump slapped 50% tariffs on products including cement and hockey sticks following those talks. Canada responded by matching the tariffs, quote, dollar for dollar. Here's Canadian Finance Minister François-Philippe Champagne.
6: This is an unprecedented challenge imposed on Canada. But Canada will meet the moment. Canadians will meet the moment. And as the Prime Minister has said, we will support our workers, our businesses, and our industry with whatever it takes for as long as it takes.
5: So where does this leave American businesses? Earlier I spoke to Scott Imboden, Chief Operating Officer of Natural Choice, Ohio's biggest family-owned dairy business, and I asked him what this trade war means for him.
7: We buy some machinery from Canada. In the last year, we've seen our vendors not really know how to plan for those potential tariffs and went ahead and of course, added them where they were by law required to. And it added about 20 to 30% on top of a piece of equipment that was already costing, let's say, $300,000. So those are things we were not expecting. Another impact is the potential feed tariff. Last summer in 2025, overnight, we learned about a potential tariff on an input feed. It was later determined that those products were exempt. Of course, there was a lot of uncertainty. We were really kind of exposed in the future months there with regard to price. We've seen our diesel prices this year on the farm are more than double what they were this time last year. And there's only so much risk mitigation you can do with certain types of inputs.
5: Yeah, and how challenging is the tariff situation, the trade situation? How hard is it to run your business?
7: It is no doubt frustrating because we have had to kind of overnight change our thinking on where we're going to be purchasing our assets, the pieces of equipment that we use to run our business day to day. You know, we have several million dollars worth of equipment that are always running around 24 hours a day, as you can understand in the dairy business. It's affected really where we're thinking about sourcing some of our equipment that used to come from overseas. And I think maybe that was the intention of the administration to begin with, is to sort of force people or strongly reconsider to purchase those items that are made in the United States.
5: And all of this feeds through to prices, doesn't it? Obviously, you're a businessman running a business, but you're also someone who goes to the store to buy food. Are you seeing that impact?
7: Absolutely. Our employees are feeling it too, of course, with the dairy industry, particularly in the United States. We always say that we are kind of price takers, not price givers. And so our end product that we sell, our raw milk, of course, is set by the Chicago Board of Trade, or at least it is guided by that. And so just because a tariff will increase our price or our cost of production, let's say by 5 or even 10%, we do not get the opportunity to go directly to our end consumer who drinks the gallon of milk to say, hey, I need 10 or 15% more.
5: Scott Imboden, Chief Operating Officer of Natural Choice Family Farms. Listening to that is Fiona Sincotta, Senior Market Analyst at StoneX. And Fiona, President Trump also threatening to stop Canadian-made Bombardier jets being sold into the US. Has there been any market reaction to that?
8: Yes, there has, in fact. So this is one of Canada's largest companies. Its share price is down around 6% following the announcement by Trump, and sort of obviously comes amid the escalating trade war between the two neighbours. Bombardier does actually already have some factories in the US, but it's also unclear how Trump would intend to actually block the company from doing business in the US.
5: And elsewhere, Fiona, oil prices have been steadily climbing in recent weeks with the US and Iran exchanging strikes again. Where are we now?
8: Yeah, so Brent actually reached $99 today, so it was up around another 2%. Has eased back a little bit, but this is after, yes, you know, increased hostilities in the Middle East and after Saudi Arabia reported an attack on energy infrastructure there. Oil price up around 36% since the start of the war.
5: Fiona Sincotta, Senior Markets Analyst at StoneX, thank you. Another big impact of the war in the Middle East has been the disruption to international travel. Dubai was the world's busiest airport for international passengers before the war broke out, but missiles and drone strikes left thousands of passengers stuck, forced the airport to close, and left airlines looking for alternative routes. But the chief executive of Dubai Airport, Paul Griffith, has told the BBC it's still a vital transit hub.
9: Over 99 million passengers transit through the Gulf region, and that's such a significant proportion of the total global aviation capacity. I don't think it's possible just to turn your back on that amount of market share, as we clearly don't. We still have 45% of that transfer market. We still are hosting 56 airlines and operating to 240 destinations.
10: But also, government advice for many governments has not changed yet. They're still saying and advising against travelling to the UAE, and that does impact people's perceptions. Also, for some, it might make it difficult to get travel insurance, that kind of thing. I mean, does that frustrate you?
9: It does frustrate me that people haven't taken what I would call a fairly normal view of exactly what's happening, and that is we've maintained normal operations. We are only missing a small handful of airlines, and most of those are...
10: Well, I must admit, sorry, if I interrupt there, Paul, you say a small handful of airlines. It looks like quite a long list to me. You've got British Airways, Air France, KLM, Lufthansa, Cathay Pacific, Air Canada, Finnair. I mean, that's not all on the list. So it's actually a big number, and they're big names in the airline sector.
9: They are, but they represent a very, very small amount of capacity. And now Air France are already back. We've already had news that British Airways are recommencing flights, and many others on that list are actually in talks now and have filed winter schedules.
5: Paul Griffith there, the chief executive of Dubai Airports. Strong demand for semiconductors, for artificial intelligence and electric vehicles have helped give China's export numbers a boost. They grew 25% year-on-year in August, faster than the previous month. Exports are seen as crucial to the world's second biggest economy because domestic demand is struggling. The data comes ahead of a planned meeting between Xi Jinping and Donald Trump later this month, where the two leaders are expected to decide whether to extend a trade truce agreed last November. Singapore's government says it will be raising the salaries of its ministers and other political office holders, some of whom are already the highest paid in the world. The move has attracted criticism in Singapore, where there is concern about the rising cost of living. Prime Minister Lawrence Wong, who will get a 60% pay rise to take his salary to $2.8 million, is already the world's highest paid political leader. Speaking in Singapore's parliament today, he said he'll donate his increase to charity, but the move is necessary to deter corruption and attract better talent.
11: We run an open system and believe in being transparent about ministerial salaries. We cannot avoid this issue simply because it is politically difficult. And this is not just a matter of pay. It is ultimately about whether Singapore will continue to have the quality of political leadership we need to take our country forward and to serve Singaporeans well in the years ahead.
5: Singaporean Prime Minister Lawrence Wong there. That's it from World Business Express. 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You can search for World Business Express wherever you get your podcasts. I'm Luke Wilson. 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
14: Our medieval battle became a byword to remind Hungarians that everyone's out to get them. And why, on the battle's 500th anniversary, after some burial site excavations, that national story is changing.
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15: Hello, welcome to Outside Source on the BBC World Service. I'm Luke Jones. We're live again in our global newsroom here in central London. We've just been watching on our screens here a live televised statement from Israel's foreign minister decrying actions by the UK government. For their part, earlier they announced that they would ban imports from Israeli settlers in the illegally occupied West Bank, where, as we've discussed quite a lot on this programme, there's been a marked uptick in violence from some settlers as they try and claim more land in their ongoing lengthy dispute with Palestinians. The Israeli foreign minister saying in the last few minutes that Israel will shut down the UK consulate in East Jerusalem, and he calls the UK government hostile and systematically working against the state of Israel. The UK foreign minister earlier said in Parliament that Israel was turning a blind eye to what he called settler terrorists carrying out, quote, ethnic cleansing. We will delve into some of this complicated row and much more besides after the news.
13: BBC News with Moira Alderson. The British Foreign Secretary, Ed Miliband, has announced a ban on goods produced in Israeli settlements in the occupied West Bank. Mr. Miliband said that his commitment to the two-state solution had led him to a deep sense of shame about what's been happening in Palestine.
16: Today I announce that the official view of the British government is that the occupation is unlawful. Yeah. Because of Israel's entrenchment of its control, its intention to extend permanent sovereignty, and its expansionist agenda via illegal settlements. Madam Deputy Speaker, our position is not just an overdue statement of reality. The government believes the unlawfulness of the occupation should be reflected in the economic relationships we choose to have with the occupied territories.
13: Mr. Miliband also said France, Canada and 10 other countries would ban the import of goods from the settlement. The British ban will also include action against companies and individuals that provide financing or real estate for settlement expansion. Here's our senior political correspondent, Henry Zeffman.
17: A couple of things that I think weren't necessarily expected. A new ban on arms licenses that, quotes, materially contribute to the occupation. He also said, this I think a very important moment, the UK government agrees that there is ethnic cleansing of Palestinians in areas of the West Bank. And it's designed as a clear statement from the UK government of why it is taking this very significant action today.
13: In response to Britain's decision, the Israeli Foreign Minister, Gideon Saar, has said Israel is shutting down the UK consulate in Jerusalem and expelling British representatives from the International Gaza Support Centre, among other measures.
18: Today, with the agreement of Prime Minister Netanyahu, I decided on a series of Israeli countermeasures in response to the series of new sanctions announced today by the British Foreign Secretary of the Labour government, and following a series of anti-Israel decisions by the Labour government. The accusations made today by the Foreign Secretary in the British Parliament were outrageous lies.
13: Mr. Saar said Mr. Miliband's statement amounted to a blatant interference in Israel's upcoming election. Speaking just before the move was announced, President Isaac Herzog said London's decision would fall on the wrong side of history. The Palestinian authorities welcomed the move as an important step towards confronting Israel's violations against the Palestinian people. In other news, the Houthis in Yemen say Saudi warplanes have carried out airstrikes there in retaliation for missile and drone attacks conducted earlier by the Iranian-backed rebels. Riyadh says dozens of people were wounded as a number of locations were hit, included King Khalid military airbase. World news from the BBC. A study of hundreds of thousands of 15-year-olds across more than 90 countries has recorded the lowest ever average levels of performance in science, reading and mathematics. The OECD's report found reading scores saw a particularly steep fall over the past 3 years. The researchers said it was troubling that there had been a decline in the skills that mattered most in the age of AI, such as critical thinking. Reports from North Kordofan State in Sudan say at least 11 people have been killed in a drone attack on the army-controlled town of Rubaba. The projectile struck a crowded courtyard in a court complex. Medics say it was an attack by the paramilitary Rapid Support Forces, though there's been no independent confirmation. The drone strike came as international diplomats were expected in the Sudanese capital Khartoum for consultations aimed at ending the civil war. Cluster munitions killed or injured more than 1,000 people worldwide in 2025, with most victims recorded in Ukraine. A report by the Cluster Munition Coalition found that civilians accounted for the vast majority of casualties, two-fifths of whom were children. This is the third highest annual toll on record. Kenya's granted undocumented migrants living in the country a 90-day grace period to regularise their immigration status. President William Ruto has ordered the closure of small businesses operated by foreign nationals, saying that work should be left to Kenyans only. Thomas Mkwana reports.
19: Following that declaration, hundreds of immigrants, notably from neighbouring Burundi, flocked to the embassy yesterday to process their travel documents. The Kenyan government says the measures are meant to protect economic opportunities for its citizens, warning against any attacks on foreign nationals and their businesses. Kenya hosts nearly 865,000 refugees and asylum seekers, according to data from the United Nations High Commissioner for Refugees.
13: That's the latest. BBC News.
15: Hello, you're listening to the BBC World Service. I'm Luke Jones. This is Outside Source. We are live again in our global newsroom here in central London, where a lot of attention has been paid to this brewing row between the UK and Israeli governments. It started early on today when the UK government teased an announcement it was going to make about essentially putting a trade embargo on Israeli settlers who are in the illegally occupied West Bank. That sparked quite a bit of fury. Not least from the Israeli president, Isaac Herzog, also the US ambassador to Israel as well, came out on these airwaves, on BBC airwaves, with some quite sharp words. Then we heard from Ed Miliband, the UK Foreign Secretary himself. And in his statement, which we were watching earlier, he was at pains to talk about his own Jewish heritage, the fact that he remembers spending many happy holidays in Tel Aviv with family members, that he believes in the right for Israel and a Jewish state to exist. But he had very sharp condemnation for what has been happening in parts of the West Bank. He said that the Israeli government had all too often turned a blind eye to what he called essentially ethnic cleansing by what he called Israeli settler terrorists in parts of the West Bank. And with that, he unveiled a suite of measures, sanctions on other countries, but particularly basically a block on trade from Israeli settlers in those parts. We've then been watching quite an angry statement by the Israeli foreign minister responding to all of this. Let's have a listen to a bit of it. This is Gideon Saar calling Ed Miliband's comments outrageous lies.
20: We have nothing against the British people. We know that we have many friends in Britain. Unfortunately, a hostile Labour government is in office, systematically acting against the State of Israel. And it has left us with no choice but to finally respond to its hostile action.
15: And since then, we've had some details about what that response is entailing. The BBC News live page running on this story has some of the details. Israel has announced they're going to close the British consulate in Jerusalem. They're going to remove all of the British representatives from the International Gaza Support Centre in a part of southern Israel. They're going to deny entry to Israel from 12 British elected representatives and other British nationals who they say are involved in, quote, anti-Semitic and anti-Israel activity. One of those I saw mentioned is the former leader of the Labour Party, Jeremy Corbyn, a former leader of the opposition here in the UK. And also one of our colleagues reporting out of the United Nations in New York is quoting the Israeli ambassador to the United Nations, Danny Danon, saying that apart from closing the UK consulate in Jerusalem, Israel is also going to take other actions against the country too, including making it harder for British NGOs to operate on the ground in the West Bank and Gaza. Now, as all this has been playing out in the last few minutes, I've just been seeing on our screens here, the Secretary of State for the United States, Marco Rubio, he was just stepping off a plane and was pounced upon by journalists asking questions about this. He said, "We are not going to do what the UK did today with regards to the West Bank, but I don't have any comment on it," he said, in a rare sign of American quietness on matters of international diplomacy. I should say it's not just the UK who is doing some of these measures on Israel. Israeli settlers. 11 European countries and Canada have also announced that they are going to impose sanctions on trade with Israeli settlements in the occupied West Bank as well. We will delve into this a little bit later on in the programme and particularly take you to the West Bank as well, where our colleague Yolande Nail has been doing some reporting on exactly what is happening there. You're listening to Outside Source on the BBC. Millions of dollars worth of art has been stolen in France. Again, four paintings by Renoir have been taken from a museum in the French Riviera town of Cagnes-sur-Mer. Remember, this is only a year after a gang of thieves took 8 minutes to part the Louvre in Paris with many expensive pieces of the French crown jewels. Pierre-Antoine Denis is with me. Why can't the French keep their hands on all these treasures?
0: It's a very good question. I think there are many questions that have been asked and will be asked in the following hours, days and weeks about what do we do with all our artwork? How do we ensure and protect it? And there have been actually reports from that have been sent to the Culture Ministry saying, let's try and protect the most vulnerable artwork that we have across the country and put it under almost like in a lock somewhere while we sort this out, because this cannot go on. I just look at this area where this theft just happened, this heist has happened, 10 kilometers away from there, you have actual Picassos, you have actual Matisse, you have Marc Chagall's as well. So the thing that they can have some more repeats of what we've just seen is quite high. So there are real, real questions, of course.
15: And tell us about this Renoir theft in particular. It's four paintings they made off with.
0: Yeah, four paintings. Two of them were recovered on the properties as they tried to escape because they heard the police sirens arriving in the area. So they tried to escape. So they were cutting the frames of the paintings, run away with them. Two of them were left on the property in these gardens because the museum is basically where Renoir used to live in the last 12 years of his life. There's huge garden, huge properties around. And as they left, tried to get to this area where they cut a bit of the fence to go in, to get in, they left two of the four paintings in the property, but the two others are still unaccounted for, including a portrait that is been called priceless because it depicts this French comedian in the 20th century, which was a real important muse of Renoir. And that painting itself was also sold to Germany, to the Nazis during the Second World War, then got back to France. That whole history making it very priceless.
15: Yes. Am I right in saying you're from near that part?
0: I am from near that part. I've been to that museum a few times. That's where I grew up, 5 minutes away from here. So it's been quite shocking to wake up to that news. Spoke to a few friends and everyone was very shocked. And, you know, the high school 5 minutes away from there is named after Renoir. Renoir's face is everywhere. Everyone's very proud to know that Renoir used to live here. Matisse used to live nearby. So we're all very connected to the artwork, and especially from that time and that early 20th century, late 19th century era, where many of the best artists in the world, at least in the Western world, were flocking to that area to have the end of their days, but also create some of their main masterpieces.
15: Pierre, thanks for that. That's Pierre-Antoine Denis on there. All that is happening in the south of France, yet more art heist. We've talked about it quite a bit on the programme, what you do when art like that goes missing, because we've had a number of stories, not just of art being stolen, particularly in France, but also a couple of stories about art that has been recovered by police who've managed to do that. So we were keen to know about what that world and what that market and what that challenge is like. We've two people here to advise us. Walker Schutt Schneider is a lawyer specialising in art and cultural heritage, speaking to us live from Miami, Florida. Walker, welcome.
21: Very much. Thanks for having me.
15: Pleasure to have you with us. Also with us is Robert Whitman. He is the FBI's former top investigator into art theft, who, during his career, managed to recover more than $300 million worth of stolen art. Did you get a cut, Robert?
22: Never did, you know, but I got a paycheck from the government.
15: That's a lot less than $300 million, I bet.
22: Indeed.
15: Tell us both. Well, first of all, Robert, if I start with you, are you shocked at the frequency with which we're particularly seeing stories out of France about very important, expensive artefacts, be that jewels from the Louvre or Renoir masterpieces from the French Riviera, being stolen quite speedily and by the looks of it, quite easily by thieves?
22: I think that I'm not really shocked. And the reason for that is because the value of the artwork and jewels and diamonds and gold has gone up so much. in the past 5 years that, you know, criminals follow the market. So what they're doing is they're seeing these reports from Christie's, Sotheby's, different auction houses about the prices of these pieces. And, you know, they follow the money. They want to go where the money is, you know. And robbing a bank is not very lucrative. And oftentimes you're caught, whereas they stealing a soft target, hitting a soft target like a museum is a lot easier to get away with these very, very expensive pieces. So the price of gold, the price of precious metals has gone up so much in these artworks that they become targets.
15: They're worth lots of money, but Walker, I imagine they're also quite difficult to convert into cash. I'm sure if all of a sudden you're trying to sell a picture which looks exactly like a Renoir that's recently been stolen, it's going to be quite difficult to sell, isn't it?
21: You know, it's not necessarily the easiest thing by any means. As Robert said, it makes sense why thieves are targeting gold, precious metals, because those are easier to melt down, break apart, and therefore much easier to resell. But by comparison, it's very hard to sell a famous stolen painting. And even when criminals are able to pull off a resale, they're usually only fetching around 10% of the market value. So it brings into question, what can they do with the art? And usually there's two other uses you can make out of a stolen painting: collateral in black market deals, or as bargaining chips with law enforcement, which makes me think that it's not necessarily individual opportunistic thieves that are targeting museums, and it might actually be more tied to criminal networks or transnational criminal organizations.
15: Robert, I guess the other option is they could just sit on it for a while. They don't necessarily need to convert it into cash pronto.
22: Yeah, that's what we see. Oftentimes, you know, you might recover these paintings and whatnot, you know, many years down the road, because they're better than criminals than they are businessmen. It's like Walker said, they're going to have a very hard time to convert these things into cash. And Walker, you must have read my book, Priceless, because I'm the one who came up with the 10%.
21: I did indeed. Thanks, Robert.
22: Yeah, the collateral, so... they it's what happens. They go out and they steal these things. They don't really have a market because there is no Dr. No sitting there staring at these things. That's a fallacy of the public. And so they steal them. They think they can get away with it. And in this case, I'm going to be honest, I think these guys are locals, you know, may have grown up with the art, saw some vulnerabilities in the museum, and then ran in and did this very quickly. It's like a smash and grab.
15: What makes you say that?
22: Well, it's pretty much amateurish. I mean, the way they went in, the way they stole four, they got excited when they heard sirens. Instead of having a good plan to get away, they actually break up two of the paintings and drop them as they go. So obviously they couldn't carry everything they took, so they didn't plan it out well. Good heist I've seen. They go in, they take these things like a Nice. I remember I had a case involving four paintings stolen in Nice. All four were near the exit. They were all very small paintings that would command a good price, but they were easy to carry. I don't know about the size of these particular pieces, but if they had more than they can carry, that's why they dropped them, and they panicked. So, you know, thieves who are very experienced, who know what they're doing, normally wouldn't have that reaction. And on top of that, you know, I guarantee you, I'm telling you right now, within a week, they will both be caught. Now, they may not get the paintings right away, but they're going to catch these particular individuals.
15: Why? Because they seem so amateurish.
22: Well, amateurish, they'll talk. The way you get away with a crime is if you tell no one, you leave no evidence, and you don't talk about it to anybody else. These guys are going to talk about it on their cell phones. They left a lot of forensic evidence, I'm sure. And so as a result, you know, they'll have them identified quickly. Yeah.
15: I didn't realise we'd be handing out burglary tips here on the radio, but there we are, what it's worth. Walker, what would you recommend some of these institutions do to actually try and protect themselves against this? Because I'm sure it's actually just very expensive, surely, isn't it, getting the security involved that you'd need?
21: It's very expensive, and frankly, that's why Robert referred to museums as soft targets, is they're operating on such shoestring budgets to begin with that there's not a lot of money left over to update the CCTV system. And then for museums that are dependent on donor funds, like a lot of those in the United States, it's hard to convince a donor to, buy you new locks, to donate millions of dollars to update your security system instead of getting their name on a new wing of the museum or help with an acquisition of a painting. But, you know, the one thing we're seeing, as Robert alluded to, is crime is a copycat game. These are all kind of simple, brutally efficient smash and grab operations. They're not particularly sophisticated in their execution. And so I think American museums and museums in Europe, too, can really take a simple look at their security systems, their locks, what they're doing. You know, we're seeing, for example, in the Magnani Rocca heist that happened this past March, thieves just smashed open a window. So looking at potential points of vulnerability and seeing kind of what easy solutions they can do to just throw up as many barricades as possible so they're not presenting such a easy path to these invaluable works.
15: Robert, what would you advise?
22: Well, you know, there's security is really deterrence. If someone's, you know, hell-bent to get into a museum and steal something, they can pull it off. I mean, whether if there's plenty of time and there's no problem with sound and all that sort of thing, they can get away with it. But you can deter that situation by having good security. Good security is made up of three aspects. It's surveillance. It's not just but electronics, human resources, and proper management and proper procedures. So, you know, every museum should be looking at that. It's like a three-legged stool. It's what I tell museums when I go in. You know, if one of the legs of the stool is not there, the stool can't stand. So you have to look at all three of those aspects to try to, to identify vulnerabilities and then protect the museum. We do that all the time. My company goes out and does security surveys. We just did the National Gallery of Art in Washington, D.C. and for 5 months and did a survey for them. So we do that all the time, looking at these things and identifying them and shoring them up. But in the end, it's a deterrence. It's not really a solving of a problem. It's to deter these individuals from coming into that specific museum.
15: And assuming that hasn't happened, as it hasn't in this case in Kenya Samer in the south of France, what do you do, Walker, with regards to actually trying to retrieve some of this artwork, assuming that they are very capable thieves and they've managed to squirrel it away quite efficiently? I mean, where do you even start looking for these things?
21: Well, you know, there are a bunch of experts out there that really specialize in understanding what networks criminals use, where to start and looking, you know, what kind of corners to start looking with. And often, you know, sometimes they just sit on it waiting for the right opportunity, but sometimes they make it very well known that they're trying to offload this incredibly valuable piece of art and they're trying to turn a quick buck. So we've heard of stories of people finding artwork, not necessarily recognizable painting, but valuable stolen artwork in the corners of eBay or online auction houses. It's very hard these days if you're looking to resell to not leave any sort of digital footprint.
15: Mm. Robert, we've fluffed you up as being an incredibly successful person who's recovered, you know, hundreds of millions of dollars worth of stolen art. But tell us about a case that eluded you. What was the one that you weren't able to crack that maybe is still a mystery?
22: Well, the biggest art heist in U.S. history, and in fact, I would think probably, you know, in one aspect in world history, and this is just a one-time, one piece, you know, one robbery, was the Isabella Starr Gardner Museum in Boston in 1990, where individuals went in and stole about, at that time, $300 million worth of stolen art and cultural property from the museum, including a Rembrandt seascape, the only one in existence, and also a Vermeer called the Concert, a masterpiece. So they went in and took these pieces, and even to this day, we have not recovered any of them. And so I think that's a very important theft that could be solved. I think the paintings are probably still in existence. And what's really interesting about it is there's been a large reward offer, $10 million, for information about the heist and for the recovery. So I would say that's the one that everybody wants to solve and at some point get the paintings back. You know, there's been some speculation about who did it, and that those individuals might have passed away at this point. But the paintings have never been recovered, and those are the ones I think that a lot of people would love to get back.
15: But, of course, the one that might be in lots of people's mind, Walker, in terms of France, is what happened in the Louvre. And, you know, we've been talking about paintings, but a lot of these heists and thefts recently have been to do with gold or jewellery, the kind of thing that could be melted down, chopped into different pieces, reconfigured and sold on. You know, it's one thing to try and sell a recognisable Renoir. Metal that you remelt into something else would be quite easy to get rid of.
21: Yes, but you know what? There's hope. Just last year, there was a theft of a golden hoard of ancient Romanian artifacts from a museum, I believe, in the Netherlands. And it was presumed, because these were precious metals, very thinly hammered, that they were immediately melted down and kind of sold off as just raw gold. And yet, just a couple months ago, Dutch authorities announced that they were able to recover these works in fully intact. So, you know, the Louvre jewels, with all the press they attracted, might be hard, but there's hope. And, you know, these thieves are not necessarily breaking down these objects right away. So I wouldn't write off the Louvre jewels as getting scattered into a million pieces just yet.
15: Good to talk to you both. Thanks for your time. Walter Schultz-Schneider in Miami, Florida, and Robert Whitman in Philadelphia in the US, author of the book Priceless, now working in the art recovery consulting game. We started talking about the story because of a theft of a number of paintings by Renoir, which have been stolen in a museum in the south of France. You're listening to Outside Source on the BBC World Service. Elsewhere, the medical charity Médecins Sans Frontières, Doctors Without Borders, has warned that international funding cuts have meant healthcare facilities across Sudan have had to close, contributing even more to the collapse of Sudan's fragile health system, one still very much weathering a deadly civil war between the Sudanese army and the paramilitary rapid support forces, one of the worst humanitarian crises in the world. BBC Africa's Alfred Lastek is with us. Alfred, welcome back to Outside Source. What details have MSF given?
1: Yeah, so they have given a lot of details relating to, you know, the funding that has been cut by different organizations, especially international, that are forcing healthcare facilities across Sudan to close, and even some places to reduce their services, and so they're putting even more pressure to the already fragile health system. So they cited some of these places where they've been working and they've been supporting hospitals, and they've even said that even the number of admissions have increased between January and April compared to the same period last year, because now you see many health centers have been closed. But also they cited in Central Darfur where over 45 health care centers lost funding in May. So they are forcing more patients to travel long distances to reach the few facilities which are still operating, like the one that they are owning. So in this case, there are a lot of services that many of these people can't get, especially on maternity and other surgical services, including C-sections, which have already been closed in many parts. So women are forced to travel even about 3 hours maybe to reach the nearest city for these services. So the situation is still very complicated, and they're warning that if funding will not come, then the challenge might continue increasing.
15: Yeah, and in terms of the funding, how steep has the decline been in international funding?
1: Yeah, so there have been a problem that has been cited by the MSF that you know, the one of the major developments which arose at the beginning of the year, where the U.S. government closed its main aid agency, USAID. So this has really brought down the health system, because, you know, with that, many of the hospitals and health centers have not been able to operate, and so the funding has made everything to fall. And as you know, like Sudan, by year it depended, it wanted almost $2.8 billion to, you know, like the response plan, but so far they're only getting 41% funded. So it's still a very big challenge to that country.
15: Yeah. Alfred, thanks for briefing us on that. That's Alfred Lastek from BBC Africa on the situation facing many people in Sudan as the civil war continues. And as Alfred was explaining there, organisations like Médecins Sans Frontières decrying the decline in international funding, helping with particularly medical help in that country. Plenty more ahead here on Outside Source on the BBC World Service with me, Luke Jones.
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4: Suddenly,
2: An explosion like a volcano, the ground collapsed and the water gushed up.
4: In Turkey's agricultural heartland, hundreds of sinkholes are opening up across farmland. Farmers fear the next collapse could happen anywhere.
2: We couldn't sleep that night, and we couldn't sleep for 20 days.
4: But these dramatic holes are a warning sign of something even bigger.
6: When there's a sinkhole, it's a symptom telling us that we are using more water than nature can sustainably provide us.
4: I'm Zeynep Bilginsoy, and I travel to central Turkey to investigate a growing environmental crisis. What happens when a nation's food supply collides with a disappearing water source?
23: Turkey's growing sinkhole problem, Thursday at 1:30 and 8:30 GMT.
15: Listening to Outside Source. 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I'm Luke Jones. Welcome back to our global newsroom in London. Ahead, with the UK government announcing a trade ban on goods from Israeli settlements in the illegally occupied West Bank, we will hear about why this is happening and about the almighty row this has sparked with the Israeli government. We'll also take you to the West Bank itself and hear about what exactly is happening there and why. That's after the latest news.
24: BBC News with Moira Alderson. The British Foreign Secretary has announced a ban on goods produced in Israeli settlements in the occupied West Bank. France, Canada and nine other European countries will do likewise. Ed Miliband accused the Israeli government of turning a blind eye to what he described as the ethnic cleansing of Palestinians by Jewish settlers. In response to Britain's decision, the Israeli Foreign Minister, Gideon Saar, has said that Israel is shutting down the UK consulate in East Jerusalem, among other measures. But the Palestinian Authority has welcomed the move as an important step. A study of hundreds of thousands of 15-year-olds across more than 90 countries has recorded the lowest ever average levels of performance in science, reading and mathematics. Reading scores have seen a particularly steep fall in the past 3 years. Moscow says that Presidents Putin and Trump have had a constructive and frank phone call about the war in Ukraine. According to the Kremlin, Mr. Putin reassured Mr. Trump that he has no hostile plans towards Europe.

0: Centre. The documents indicate that city officials knew conditions around the site were unsafe due to toxic dust and airborne contaminants. A renowned school in Syria has sparked a public debate by deciding to segregate boys and girls over the age of 11. Some have expressed concerns about changing social norms under Syria's new Islamist authorities. Kenya has granted undocumented migrants living in the country a 90-day grace period to regularise their immigration status. President William Ruto has ordered the closure of small businesses operated by foreign nationals, saying that work should be left to Kenyans only. There have already been frenzied scenes at Burundi's embassy in Nairobi.
1: You're listening to Outside Source on the BBC World Service. Welcome back to our global newsroom in central London. I'm Luke Jones. Here we are keeping across this almighty spat which is unfurling between the UK government and the Israeli government. This comes after the UK government announced earlier on today that they are going to ban the import of goods from Israeli settlements in the illegally occupied West Bank. We will hear from there in a moment. The UK Foreign Secretary made this announcement in Parliament. He described himself as a proud Jew and he accused what he called settler terrorists of, in the occupied West Bank, carrying out what he called, quote, ethnic cleansing.
2: Today I announce that the official view of the British government is that the occupation is unlawful. Yeah. Because of Israel's entrenchment of its control, its intention to extend permanent sovereignty, and its expansionist agenda via illegal settlements. Madam Deputy Speaker, our position is not just an overdue statement of reality. The government believes the unlawfulness of the occupation should be reflected in the economic relationships we choose to have with the occupied territories. I do not believe the British people want us supporting the occupation by accepting products from settlements in our shops and supermarkets. So I can announce today that we will introduce an import ban on goods from illegal settlements in the occupied territories. Yeah. To do so, we will introduce a new comprehensive sanctions regime, working with my right honourable friend, the Business Secretary, with appropriate religious exemptions. And as part of this regime, we will go further. We will take action against specific companies and individuals who provide services such as construction, infrastructure, financing or real estate for settlement expansion. So to those who finance or facilitate illegal settlements, let me say this: you will face the full force of UK sanctions.
1: UK Foreign Secretary Ed Miliband speaking in the House of Commons in London a little bit earlier on. In the past hour or so, we got a response from the Israeli Foreign Minister, Gideon Saar, who responded announcing that Israel will close the British consulate in Jerusalem.
3: Today, with the agreement of Prime Minister Netanyahu, I decided on a series of Israeli countermeasures in response to the series of new sanctions announced today by the British Foreign Secretary of the Labour government, and following a series of anti-Israel decisions by the Labour government. The accusations made today by the Foreign Secretary in the British Parliament were outrageous lies.
1: Let's go live to our UK political correspondent, Rob Watson, who can help us beat a path through this complicated row. Rob, in terms of the UK approach to this, why are they saying this now and how has this decision gone down in the UK?
4: I think the first thing to say, Luke, is that this is the biggest breakdown in relations between Israel and the United Kingdom. I think one would say perhaps pretty much almost in the entire history of the Jewish state. So I think it's that big a moment. Why is it happening? Well, for two reasons. One is a foreign policy reason, and that is essentially that the British government, which supports a two-state solution, thinks that recent activity or plans by the Israeli government for settlements east of Jerusalem would make a two-state solution impossible. So that's the timing side. But there's also a huge amount of domestic politics involved here in the UK, and that is that the Labour Party has been losing younger voters, left-wing voters, Muslim voters to the Green Party, which takes a much stronger anti-Israel line. I think the Labour Party has undoubtedly been very worried about that. So it's a coming together of foreign policy, if you like, and raw domestic politics here in the UK.
1: And these actions taken by the UK UK government, supported by

0: by similar moves announced today by or that are going to be coming down the slipway from Canada and other European nations. But in terms of the anger response from Israel at the UK for this, not just, as I mentioned, them announcing they're going to close the consulate in Jerusalem, the UK consulate there, but also specific actions against certain British individuals as well.
1: Yes, the vast majority of them, it's 12 individuals, 11 of them are MPs. The other person is involved in an advocacy group. So yes, again, as I was saying, this really does mark a low point in relations between Israel and the United Kingdom. I mean, clearly there have been disagreements before, but the idea of banning people, certain MPs from coming to Israel, and the measures that the United Kingdom has taken against Israel, particularly saying that it won't allow imports from what it considers to be illegal settlements, now unlawful settlements in the eye of the UK government, is a big deal. I mean, there's no other way of putting it, Luke.
0: Yes, and it is something which, I don't know, how has it gone down amongst other lawmakers here in the UK, and has there been a question about how feasible this is?
1: So there's definitely been questions about the feasibility. I mean, how could you really distinguish between some products in the occupied territories? How would they be absolutely distinct from something made in Israel inside what's known as the Green Line? What about if there were involvement by Palestinians in the production? So yes, there's a sort of issue about the complexities. But I think that the bigger debate has not really been so much about pragmatics, but about whether this is the right thing to do. And I think from watching the debate here, I mean, the majority of lawmakers, MPs, have absolutely supported this. I mean, a number of them, particularly in the Labour Party, have wanted to take the government to take a tougher line for some time. I mean, there are dissenting voices. I mean, there are those, including the leader of the main opposition Conservative Party, who sort of took the view that, and I'm sort of quoting from here, that what she called the relentless, you know, the relentless criticism of the Israeli government is in danger of normalizing anti-Semitism. If you make Israel into a pariah state, you know, don't be surprised if that leads to stirring up anti-Jewish hatred. Now, of course, the Foreign Secretary, Ed Miliband, who repeatedly stressed his own Jewish identity and connection and support for Israel, said, look, you know, you can criticize the Israeli government and still be a supporter of Israel, the right of the Jews to have their own state, and be against anti-Semitism domestically. But it's certainly a hugely sensitive, emotive issue here.
0: Rob, thanks for that. That's Rob Watson, our UK political correspondent, speaking to us from Westminster. You heard the reaction a moment ago from the Israeli foreign minister. We've also heard from Israel's president, Isaac Herzog, who called these plans a grave miscalculation. The Americans as well, in the shape of the Secretary of State, Marco Rubio, quoted as saying in the last few minutes that the US will not join this UK-led sanction plan, but that he wasn't going to comment on it any further. Contrast that with this from the US ambassador to Israel, Mike Huckabee, speaking here on the BBC World Service early this morning when these plans were being trailed before they'd been fully announced.
2: Oh, I think without a doubt there will be. And it's not just from the federal government. I don't know if you've been keeping up with the fact that states like Florida, very large state, does a lot of business with the UK, under Florida law. And there are other states that will have the similar law. If the Brits do something like this with a partner, Israel, then they will not be able to do business in Florida, which means you're going to have a huge economic impact on British businesses who will be banned from doing business, not just in Florida, but in a number of states across the country.
0: Mike Huckabee. Of course, all of this concerns what is happening in the occupied West Bank, and our Middle East correspondent Yolan Nell has been reporting on the situation there for a long time, including this recent rapid expansion of Israeli settlements, which are illegal under international law. The Israeli government say it plans to bury the idea of a Palestinian state, and at the same time, settler violence against Palestinians has surged to what the UN says is an all-time high. We'll hear from Yolan in a moment. First, this report she sent to us from the Jordan Valley.
3: On a sweltering day, Israeli settlers splash in a pool at a Jordan Valley archaeological site. It was filled this summer by diverting the water supply from

0: nearby Palestinian village in the occupied West Bank. At the start of the year, the last of some 600 Palestinian Bedouins packed up their belongings and fled from nearby Ras Ain al-Urja. They'd endured years of attacks by violent settlers. The UK calls what's happening across the West Bank appalling settler terrorism. The Foreign Secretary Ed Miliband says new Israeli plans to expand settlements illegal under international law mark the crossing of a red line. He plans to reset policy.
1: This government will not acquiesce in the destruction of the two-state solution. Yeah. We will act, and I will set out a comprehensive set of measures in the coming weeks.
0: I'm in the Jordan Valley to find out if one expected measure, a British ban on settlement produce, could make a difference. The main road here is dotted with date palms. Their juicy fruits are the main export crop from this region for Israeli settlers and Palestinians. About half the palms have no fruits, complains Abdul Halim Abu Omar in Al-Urja village. It's because we lack water. Palestinians say Israel denies them a fair share of resources. This year, the farmer has few dates that are fit to show local exporter Moman Sinokrot, who sells to the UK. Moman believes ending trade with settlements could curb settlement growth.
2: Settlers are very active in the Jordan Valley and increasingly active, and they are not obeying any laws or rules or anything, even from the Israel army itself. They are going to the fields of the growers, they are stealing from them, and they are controlling more and more land.
0: Palestinians want this wide swathe of fertile land along the West Bank's border with Jordan as part of their own hoped-for state. But Israeli date farmer Avigdor Arbel is confident that Israel will never give it up. He's lived in a settlement here for more than 50 years and dismisses the impact of any UK ban on his goods.
3: As soon as we have a situation of pressure and boycotts, we always break out and look for other markets. So, I believe that if we get to a situation when there's no place to sell my fruits in Europe, we'll find other markets.
0: Cooling and packing houses in the Jordan Valley are ready for this year's date harvest. Current UK and EU laws require labels for settlement goods, but a recent report by the NGO Global Echo found that some exports were inaccurately identified as coming from Israel or mingled with produce from inside Israel's recognised borders. Report author Jessica Stober thinks new sanctions could be easier to enforce.
4: The ban is more self-enforcing because you have involved the private sector and it becomes commercially unviable for them to deal in settlement goods. And I would also say that a whole new set of measures become available to the UK government under a sanctions regime, under a ban, including the civil and criminal penalties that make it compliance much more likely.
0: Already, Israel's Foreign Secretary Gideon Saar is threatening retaliation for any UK ban.
5: I want to say just one thing. If Britain acts against the state of Israel will act against Britain.
0: Several other European countries have already banned trade with settlements, saying it's a legal obligation. But Britain's expected action is now putting a heavy strain on relations with Israel.
6: Well, I spoke to Yolande Nell a little bit earlier on and asked her, beyond the examples that she reported on there, what kind of violence have we seen from some Israeli settlers and how recent has this rapid rise been?
0: Settler violence has been going on for years, but the UN itself says that it's at an all-time high at the moment. Now, it may be just a few hundred settlers, mostly teenagers and young men, who are responsible, and they typically live in these outposts, usually on hilltops, so they're called the hilltop youth. Outposts are settlements which usually have not been authorised by the Israeli government. But although these are a minority of the settlers, they've become kind of the vanguard of the expanding settlement movement, and they're driving Palestinians off their land. Well over 40,000 Palestinians displaced since the start of last year, the UN says. And if you look look at some of the violence this year, it has turned deadly. At least 23 Palestinians have been killed and more than 1,000 injured in the context of settler attacks so far this year, according to UN figures. And at the same time, three Israelis, both civilians and members of the security forces, have been killed by Palestinians in the West Bank. Now, you know, we have been covering this a lot in the news. Last month, Israeli settlers besieging the homes of Palestinians in the village of Kusra near Nablus, including one owned by a Palestinian American. And there were a lot of security camera pictures of all of this happening. Eventually, the military did force them from the area. But the villagers there say that, you know, the cameras may have moved on, but they continue to face harassment and intimidation by Israeli settlers. And there is often this problem where you know, the Israeli government comes out, it condemns settler violence and says it's, you know, the actions of minority, but the perpetrators are very rarely arrested. They're even less frequently prosecuted, and they're often backed up by the Israeli security forces on the ground.
6: And have we seen that lead to more territory in the West Bank actually lived on by Israelis? And is there a sort of logic from their point of view as to where they're doing this, sort of linking up parts where other Israelis are already living in the West Bank?
0: That's definitely the case. So, I mean, just to kind of put it in perspective, the West Bank, not including East Jerusalem, which has been annexed by Israel in a move that most countries don't recognise, but the West Bank is, after the Oslo Peace Accords, divided into these three areas. It was supposed to be an interim arrangement. So there's 60% of the West Bank where the settlements are concentrated. There are now a few which have kind of gone outside of their little outposts. But, you know, settlements and the main settlement blocks are in Area C, as it's known. There, Israel has full security control, full administrative control. And there has been a real strategic attempt in the past few years by settlers to get Palestinians to move out of that area to secure Israel's grip on that area. And that is why Palestinian Bedouin communities and herding communities have been particularly vulnerable to settler violence. They've ended up moving into nearby Palestinian villages in many cases, but now we're seeing increasingly that those villages themselves are coming under attack. And if you follow some of the settler WhatsApp groups, as some of my colleagues and other Israeli activists that I'm friends with do, they show me how there are, you know, even kind of polls which are conducted between the settlers of which villages should be targeted next. So it's strategic to that extent.
6: And as you say, all of this is at the base of it an arrangement which is interim and has been the case since the early 90s, since the Oslo Accords, as you said. Has there been any discussion, as much as we do see discussions about the future of Gaza, is there any discussion about how to properly settle this issue and organise it better for the future in the West Bank?
0: Indeed, there has. But the problem is that direct talks between Israel and the Palestinians have been frozen now since 2014. That's an incredibly long time. And in the past, from what we know about the details of those in-depth discussions that were going on about how to solve the core issues of the conflict between Israel and the Palestinians, there were discussions around land swaps for the main settlement blocks inside the West Bank. So that, you know, basically, if there was a future independent Palestinian state, Palestinians would be given compensation for the loss of those large settlement blocks, some of which are close to the edge of the West Bank, so might more, you know, have more easy access to Israel proper, the recognized Israel within its recognized borders as we know it at the moment. The problem is that increasingly under this Israeli government, which has within it some far-right ministers who are very pro-settler, they want to extend Israel's control over the entire West Bank. And so that is why you have had 104 new settlements authorised across the width and length of the West Bank by the current Israeli government. And, you know, Peace Now says there are 340 outposts in the West Bank on top of that as well. Mm. So, you know, this is just a huge number, and it's very dramatic if you're driving around the West Bank. You know, people that have come over recently to work here and haven't been for quite a few years, you know, never fail to be astonished by the settlement growth that you see.
6: There are going to be elections in Israel end of next month. How much could this issue and how it is treated change depending on what happens there?
0: The elections which we're building up towards are going to be very close. And so the British government is making this announcement at this time, knowing that this feeds in, you know, to the elections. There are critics of the move who say that it actually gives the Israeli Prime Minister Benjamin Netanyahu and his current government more power.

0: And in a way, it's interfering with the election process to have an announcement of this import at this time. They know that, you know, many Israelis will rally when they feel that Israel is being isolated. And this gives an opportunity for very strong statements coming out, which will really appeal to their supporters from some of those members of the government. You know, the finance minister calling to expel the British ambassador, the far-right national security minister, Itamar Ben-Gvir, saying Israel should recognise the Falkland Islands are Argentinian territory and impose sanctions on Britain as long as the British occupation, as he calls it, continues of the Falkland Islands. You know, there are populist things that are kind of being announced in response to this by members of the Israeli government. But there are those who have put to me a counter argument who said that actually it is right that the British government should act at this point before elections to indicate to anyone else who may come to power in Israel that there is a price to pay for the continuation of Israel's settlement policy.
1: Ilan Nell, our Middle East correspondent, speaking to me a little bit earlier on. You're listening to Outside Source on the BBC World Service. Pakistan has said that all Afghan students studying medicine and dentistry at its colleges must return to Afghanistan. The country's been sending Afghans home for 3 years, including many who have lived there for decades. The UN says hundreds of thousands have been deported and over 2 million have left. Our Pakistan correspondent, Carrie Davies, joined me earlier to explain.
2: Yes, so this has come from the Medical and Dental Council inside Pakistan. So they're the ones who put this letter out to more to around 180 or so of these medical and dental colleges around Pakistan. And it's directed to the heads of those colleges. And they've essentially said that the students that are currently studying that are from Afghanistan need to be told that they need to leave and go back to Afghanistan. And they're also saying that it's not possible for new students to come in. Now, it is interesting the way they describe that. They say this is of the highest priority. They also suggest that if the colleges do not follow the directions that they're given, that there will be that will be considered seriously and that there might be further ramifications as well for them. And they also talked about this sort of being a political direction as well. Now, the backdrop to this, of course, is the relationship between Pakistan and Afghanistan that has particularly soured. And it's always been a tense relationship. But in the course of the last year, of course, it has really deteriorated.
1: Do we know how many people might be affected by this?
2: At the moment, we don't have those exact numbers. Again, we've requested those from the council to say how many do they think out of these 180. But we imagine it will be tens, if not hundreds of students, potentially, that will have come across from Afghanistan to study these degrees in Pakistan. And the reason for that is that obviously the fact that the two countries are neighbours, there are close ties. But it's also the sense that there'll be a lot of people who will be in Afghanistan that will look to Pakistan as being a good place to go and get an education, to be able to have a life in another country for a few years while they complete their degrees too. And so there are a lot of students that will maybe expected to have gone across the border that will be caught up in this.
1: And of course, broader away from all of this, we have seen Pakistan more broadly trying to get more Afghans who are in the country out and back into Afghanistan in recent years.
2: Yes, I mean, this was something that happened when I was here about three years ago, sort of September of 2023, was when we first had an announcement from the Pakistan government that they were essentially starting to move what they referred to as sort of people who were over in Pakistan illegally back to Afghanistan. Now, there are lots of sort of complications here because Pakistan is not party to the Charter for Refugees. And so a lot of people who were here from Afghanistan did not have the same status as maybe they might do in other countries. And it also meant that they were dependent on these cards that were being renewed on a relatively frequent basis or not being renewed by Pakistan authorities. And since that time, since September 2023, according to the UN, more than 2.6 million Afghans have left from Pakistan to go to Afghanistan. Now, a mixture of that is people who've decided to go completely voluntarily, but also people who were deported back, in fact, hundreds of thousands that were deported back directly to Afghanistan. And the other thing I would point out here, and this is something that our colleague Lise Doucette has covered recently, is that to sort of say people are going back or that they're going home doesn't feel entirely accurate, because a lot of the Afghans that we spoke to from the very beginning of this, I remember when I was first covering it and watching people putting all of their belongings of their entire lives in the back of trucks to drive across the border. Now, they told me that the families that they were moving over from Pakistan to Afghanistan, that many of the children had been born in Pakistan, that they had never set foot in Afghanistan. And that out of a family, I think, for about sort of 30 people, the vast majority had never even been to Afghanistan, but had spent their entire lives in Pakistan. So these are people who've been in Pakistan for decades upon decades. And so moving back to a country that they really didn't know. So it's been a very big and quite significant policy that began in 2023 and has continued over the course of the last few years.
1: And has there, within Pakistan, been much upset at that policy, more broadly, but also maybe in this latest iteration that you started by describing as well?
2: I think it sort of has depended at different points. Now, the reason why Pakistan justifies this is they say this is about security. That is because their argument with the Afghan Taliban is that they say that the Afghan Taliban government harbours militants that come across the border into Pakistan, carry out terror attacks, and then go back into Afghanistan, or they use Afghanistan to plan some of those attacks. And that is obviously something that the Afghan Taliban have repeatedly denied, but that is part of the source of tension here. And that has led to a lot of conflict on the border, but also we've seen Pakistan admit to sort of sending in and doing sort of aerial raids on certain cities in the course of the last year or so too. And so I think it depends on where people sit on that argument. I definitely felt that at the beginning in 2023, there was a lot more sympathy and people saying people have had their whole lives in Pakistan that are from Afghanistan originally. And I think some people have maybe been persuaded by the rhetoric that has been put out by the Pakistan government of repeatedly talking about things about security and this being about a security issue. Quite often you will see that when there are terror attacks, the Pakistan authorities will talk about the fact that they say there was an Afghanistan connection or even Afghan nationals that were involved. So that has been something that has really been talked about here in Pakistan. So I think it depends on where people fit on that story to feel whether or not they feel sympathy or not.
1: Carrie Davies, and we've just heard from the Afghan embassy in Pakistan, who've expressed deep concern of this decision. 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
5: Uruguayan musician Ruben Rada survived tuberculosis as a child and then started to dream of becoming a star. 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
1: 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Hello, I'm Luke Jones. Welcome to our global newsroom here in central London. One of the main stories today, which journalists around me here have been focusing on, has been the row between the UK and Israeli governments. This after the UK announced sanctions on Israeli settlers in the occupied West Bank, and the angry response from the Israeli government, who accused the UK of meddling in their upcoming elections, of fueling anti-Semitism, and as a result have applied sanctions to a number of members of parliament, and also said that they will shut down the UK consulate in Jerusalem as well as frustrating the actions of some British NGOs in the region. You might have lots of questions amidst this very complicated, long-running story. We'll answer some of them in a minute with one of our expert voices from here in the newsroom. That's after the latest BBC News.
3: BBC News with Moira Alderson. Britain has announced a ban on goods produced in Israeli settlements in the occupied West Bank in what the Foreign Secretary Ed Miliband says is an attempt to save the two-state solution. Mr. Miliband accused the Israeli government of turning a blind eye to what he described as the ethnic cleansing of Palestinians. Here's Sebastian Usher.
6: since Andy Burnham took over, he's very much wanted to establish himself and his new leadership as being distinct from what Keir Starmer did. So of course, there are events on the ground. There's the fact that there is going to be development of the E1 settlement, which would potentially divide East Jerusalem from the rest of the West Bank, which means the chance of a contiguous Palestinian state would be even more out of the question. And Mr. Miliband and the British government made very clear that their absolute main goal in this has been to try to salvage any possibility of a two-state solution still being viable.
3: Britain is being joined by 10 European countries plus Canada. It's also taking action against companies and individuals that provide financing or real estate for settlement expansion. In response, Israel is shutting down Britain's consulate in Jerusalem and expelling British representatives from the International Gaza Support Centre. The consulate handles mostly Palestinian applications. Israeli Foreign Minister Gideon Saar said Mr. Miliband's statement amounted to a blatant interference in Israel's upcoming election. Katie Watson is in Jerusalem.
7: I'll just read you some of the points that Gideon Saar talked about. He said that these will harm Palestinians as well, that the conflict won't be resolved by statements from London and Paris. You know, anti-Israeli moves don't resolve that. These are false accusations of the UK government. Talked about the fact that these were outrageous lies.
3: In other news, a study of hundreds of thousands of 15-year-olds across more than 90 countries has recorded the lowest ever average levels of performance in science, reading and mathematics. The OECD said reading scores have seen a particularly steep fall in the past 3 years. China, Singapore and the UK were among the top 10 performing education systems. Denmark, meanwhile, saw its score fall significantly towards the middle of the table. Mette Abildgaard is a member of Denmark's Conservative Party.
8: What the Danish government has done so far is just to make a special effort for the 100 worst schools in our country. But these numbers show that there is a much bigger problem to be solved.
3: A renowned school in Syria has sparked a public debate by deciding to segregate boys and girls over the age of 11. The Al-Hurriya Institute, which was attended by the ousted President Bashar al-Assad, said its decision was in the best interest of students. Some critics have expressed concern about changing social norms. BBC News. Moscow says Presidents Putin and Trump have had a constructive and extremely frank phone call about the war in Ukraine. The two leaders are reported to have talked for an hour. According to the Kremlin, ways to end the fighting in Ukraine were discussed. The Canadian Prime Minister Mark Carney says there will be an economic cost to the trade war with the United States, but doing nothing would be even more expensive. Speaking hours after $20 billion of Canadian retaliatory tariffs on US goods took effect, Mr. Carney said adversity would make Canadians stronger. Ahead of the 25th anniversary of the September the 11th attacks, New York City has released tens of thousands of pages of previously undisclosed documents. These concern the air quality in the months following the attacks. Neda Taufik reports from New York.
9: More people have died from 9/11-related illnesses than were killed on the day of the attacks. New York City's current mayor, Zohran Mamdani, announced the release of the documents at a press conference surrounded by survivors and advocates. Mayor Mamdani, promising transparency, said people got sick because the leaders they trusted lied and told them they were safe to breathe in toxic air. Included in the release is an October 2001 memo written to deputy of then-Mayor Rudy Giuliani, in which city lawyers warned that the city could be sued over health advisories that led individuals to return to the area too soon.
3: Neda Taufik reporting. Kylian Mbappe and Lionel Messi are among the 30 footballers nominated for this year's Ballon d'Or. Last year's winner, Ousmane Dembélé, is joined by seven of his teammates from European champions PSG, including their wizard winger, Kvatrihilia of Georgia. The France and Real Madrid striker, Kylian Mbappe, who this summer became the all-time top scorer in World Cup history, says he feels this might be the right year for him to win it. That's the latest world news from the BBC.
1: Welcome back to Outside Source, live on the BBC. I'm Luke Jones. Hello. We're live in our global newsroom, and I've dragged to our desk one of our global affairs reporters, Sebastian Usher, to help us unpick and explain some of the issues at play beneath this UK-Israeli government row after the UK led a group of countries, Canada, France, and some other European countries, in banning the import of goods produced in Israeli settlements in the occupied West Bank. Israel, as we've discussed earlier in replies, banned a number of British MPs and said they'd close the British consulate in Jerusalem. But there is a lot at play. Seb, you're going to answer some questions which we've had in. This first from someone called Dickens.
10: Hello, this is Sarah from Lebanon, and my question is, how would the UK distinguish between goods produced in Israeli settlements in the occupied West Bank and goods produced within Israel? And how could these sanctions actually be enforced in practice? Thank you.
11: Yep, that is a good question, and one that was sort of dealt with in what Ed Miliband was saying in essentially making it clear that these moves really won't be able to be brought into force for maybe 6 to 9 months. It's very much what the Israeli government has been saying as well, that that distinction is one that will impact Israeli produce rather than just West Bank produce. So a mechanism of doing so hasn't really been set out by the UK. I mean, there have been efforts before to do this. I mean, it is sort of doable. There have been efforts to prevent the provenance of West Bank produce being hidden, as has happened with products in the past. So it's not without precedent, but yeah, it's difficult. And also, I mean, the other element there is that, I mean, it is true to say this is largely symbolic, because the amount of produce coming from the West Bank is absolutely dwarfed by the amount that comes from Israel in terms of the trade that's done between the UK and Israel.
1: I promised a question from someone called Dickens. Here it is.
11: Oh, good.
12: My name is Dickens Nyamogo from Nairobi, Kenya. Why should the UK, which is geographically located 2,235 miles from Israel, try to dictate for Israel on how to manage matters national security?
11: Yes, again, that's a question which is always particularly pertinent to Israel, simply because it dominates the news headlines so much. It's part of what quite a lot of pro-Israel people say, is that other places where injustices or violence or conflict is happening are ignored, and too much attention is paid on Israel and the Palestinian conflict. So, I mean, there is an element to that. When you talk about how can the UK tell Israel what to do, I mean, it isn't quite that. I mean, there is a legal framework through the UN that essentially the UK and these other countries, remember there's 11 other countries essentially have signed up to this, are following, which is that the settlements in the West Bank are regarded internationally widely. I mean, obviously Israel doesn't accept this, in some other countries as well, and there are some legal arguments against it, but the overwhelming consensus is that they are illegal. So therefore, there isn't any real issue about the UK or any other country enforcing its response to that lack of legality, which is essentially what Ed Miliband was saying. So I don't think this is a kind of colonialist thing in itself, although certainly again Israeli officials are very much picked up on this. I mean, we've had even some on the far right there saying that the Falklands should become a major issue, and there should be moves to ensure that, you know, that one of the last surviving remnants of the British Empire should be removed. But it's hypocrisy for the UK to talk about anything which suggests that Israel is a colonialist occupying force when the UK has an entity like the Falklands. So, I mean, you know, those arguments are out there. And of course, you know, it's an incredibly passionate to and fro over this. And, you know, there's no resolution as such.
1: Thanks for that question from Kenya. Here's another one. This from someone in Nigeria.
13: Hi, BBC. My name is Aliyu Tenimu from Kaduna State in Nigeria. How effective will the sanction be, especially in terms of deterrence, stopping them from further killings of innocent Palestinians in the West Bank? Thank you.
11: I mean, you have to some extent, divide what you're talking about. How effective will it be in terms of the settlements and the violence against the Palestinians? I mean, this is aimed at making clear from the UK and these other countries that if the settlements continue as they have done at the moment, then the possibility, which is vanishing all the time, of a two-state solution to the Israeli-Palestinian conflict is going to completely vanish. And that, as Mr. Miliband, as the British government has made clear, has become more urgent. One, a practical reason about settlements. There's a settlement just on the edge of East Jerusalem. It's called E1, which has very much come into the news again recently. It's been a big kind of obstacle for a long time, and the Israeli government has said that it's essentially given the green light. It could still be stopped, but the green light for now to that being developed. And what the Palestinians argue, what much of the international community argues, is that if that were to go in place, it would be a dividing line, essentially, between East Jerusalem and other parts of the occupied West Bank, where the Palestinians would have a prospective state. So it would mean that such a state would become even less viable. As far as the violence is concerned, I mean, without getting too deep into this, there's been a big surge in violence by settlers against Palestinians. There's also been violence, of course, by Palestinians against Israelis historically, but we've seen the surge particularly, I think, in settler violence, targeting particular villages, particular places. And even in Israel and in the current Israeli government, that has been condemned and moves have been made to try to stop it. But in Israel, it's seen as a tiny minority of people who are extremists, who are out of control, who don't represent the wider community of people in those settlements. And that has to be dealt with in that way. Mm. What the Palestinians would say, and to some extent the international community, is that it's the settlement project itself which creates conditions for such violence to happen.
14: Question from me in this studio. Oh. Of course, we've got elections coming in Israel at the end of October, isn't it? Which might usher in a change in government. It may be a change in government policy. I don't know. How much is all of this sort of a moot point? Because who knows what's going to happen at the top of the Israeli government in 2 months' time?
11: I don't think there'll be any change, whoever takes over, really, in the basic attitude towards the settlements. I mean, there is one politician, Yair Golan, who is seen more on the left. He isn't going to be in a position, one would imagine, of being able to hold power. I mean, who knows with the way the coalitions work. But he's about the lone voice, and even he is not, in world terms, he's quite outspoken within Israel, but in international terms of looking at these issues, he wouldn't be seen as much of an outlier. But if you go past him, there's pretty much a consensus amongst Israeli politicians. As I say, this idea that there is a problem in the occupied West Bank with a small element of extremists, but that's where it lies and that's what needs to be dealt with. The wider issue is not something that needs to be dealt with urgently, and certainly doesn't benefit from any outside forces trying to get involved. I mean, the Israeli Foreign Minister Gideon Saar, in his response, accused the Israeli government of essentially interfering in a foreign election by making this statement now. And I've seen quite a lot of Israeli analysts say that it may well have the opposite effect for what the British government would hope, is that it will harden attitudes within Israel and make any action, if that were to happen, to try and minimise the extent of the settlements less likely. So I don't think there's going to be any real deterrence value or change on the ground, I've got to say, at the moment. I mean, this is symbolic. This is to some extent, again, there is some truth to what Gideon Saar was saying, that this is partly a domestic thing as far as the Labour government is concerned. Ed Miliband, the current British government under the new Prime Minister Andy Burnham, have made clear that this is a new start towards the way that the British government looks at Israel. It's a switch to some extent from how it was under Keir Starmer. It is for domestic consumption as well as international and as well as for Israel.
14: And of course, the current situation in the West Bank and the incredibly complicated way in which it's administered and dealt with is not a final permanent state of affairs which anybody wanted. This is a sort of temporary sort of place, isn't it? Although temporary since the early 90s, since the Oslo Accords. In all the talks that we've seen around what's happening in Gaza, how much is this issue in the West Bank and how and what its future might look like tied up with that?
11: Tied up with Gaza.
14: Yeah, and the discussions that happen to try and bring peace and some kind of peaceful future there.
11: Well, I mean, it's bound up with Gaza just in the most elemental way as far as Israel is concerned, that, you know, the Hamas-led attacks on October the 7th, 2023, we're coming up to the third anniversary, which happened, you know, just before the election takes place in Israel, has massively hardened attitudes, and they've only got, you know, more deeply entrenched as, you know, the hostages that were held, as well as what happened, you know, on that day, have made the majority of Israelis, if they had any sense that there should be a move towards a compromise with the Palestinians, even less likely. Mm. So as far as that concerned, it's not a fertile ground as things stand, either socially, culturally or politically, for there to be much movement on that. And to some extent it's the same with the Palestinians. So, you know, you could say that this is, you know, long after the horse has bolted, to do something like this. I mean, the way that Ed Miliband, the way that the UK government, the way that these other governments that have given their support to this and said that they will also take similar measures, yeah, is to try and save the two-state solution. I mean, when you're on the ground speaking to Palestinians, speaking to Israelis, it would be very hard to find anyone who really believes that that's a possibility.
14: Sebastian Usher, good to talk to you. Thank you very much indeed. You're listening to Outside Source on the BBC World Service. A manhunt is underway in France after four works of art by the Impressionist painter Renoir were stolen from a gallery in the south of France. The gang dropped two pieces as they fled the museum on Tuesday morning. And remember, this is only a year after a gang of thieves took 8 minutes to part the Louvre in Paris with many expensive pieces of the French crown jewels. I spoke earlier to a couple of people who know what it is like to investigate these kind of crimes. Walter Schultz-Schneider is an art lawyer, and Robert Whitman is the FBI's former top investigator for art thefts, both from the United States. I started by asking Robert if he was surprised by this latest successful heist.
15: I'm not really shocked, and the reason for that is because the value of the artwork and jewels and diamonds and gold has gone up so much in the past 5 years that, you know, criminals follow the market. So what they're doing is they're seeing these reports from Christie's, Sotheby's, different auction houses about the prices of these pieces, and, you know, they follow the money. They want to go where the money is, you know, and robbing a bank is not very lucrative, and oftentimes you're caught, whereas they... Stealing a soft target, hitting a soft target like a museum, is a lot easier to get away with these very, very expensive pieces. So the price of gold, the price of precious metals has gone up so much in these artworks that they become targets.
14: They're worth lots of money, but Walker, I imagine they're also quite difficult to convert into cash. I'm sure if all of a sudden you're trying to sell a picture which looks exactly like a Renoir that's recently been stolen, it's going to be quite difficult to sell, isn't it?
16: You know, it's not necessarily the easiest thing by any means. As Robert said, it makes sense why thieves are targeting gold, precious metals, because those are easier to melt down, break apart, and therefore much easier to resell. But by comparison, it's very hard to sell a famous stolen painting. And even when criminals are able to pull off a resale, they're usually only fetching around 10% of the market value. So it brings into question, what can they do with the art? And usually there's two other uses you can make out of a stolen painting: collateral in black market deals, or as bargaining chits with law enforcement, which makes me think that it's not necessarily individual opportunistic thieves that are targeting museums, and it might actually be more tied to criminal networks or transnational criminal organizations.
14: Robert, I guess the other option is they could just sit on it for a while. They don't necessarily need to convert it into cash pronto.
15: Yeah, that's what we see. Oftentimes, you know, you might recover these paintings and whatnot, you know, many years down the road, because they're better than criminals than they are businessmen. It's like Walker said, they're going to have a very hard time to convert these things into cash. And Walker, you must have read my book, Priceless, because I'm the one who came up with the 10%.
16: I did indeed. Thanks, Robert.
15: Yeah, the collateral. So, they it's what happens. They go out and they steal these things. They don't really have a market because there is no Dr. No sitting there staring at these things. That's a fallacy of the public. And so they steal them. They think they can get away with it. And in this case, I'm going to be honest, I think these guys are locals. May have grown up with the art, saw some vulnerabilities in the museum, and then ran in and did this very quickly. It's like a smash and grab.
14: What makes you say that?
15: Well, it's pretty much amateurish. I mean, the way they went in, the way they stole four, they got excited when they heard sirens. Instead of having a good plan to get away, they actually break up two of the paintings and drop them as they go. So obviously they couldn't carry everything they took, so they didn't plan it out well. Good heist I've seen. They go in, they take these things like Nice. I remember I had a case involving four paintings stolen in Nice. All four were near the exit. They were all very small paintings that would command a good price, but they were easy to carry. I don't know about the size of these particular pieces, but if they had more than they can carry, that's why they dropped them, and they panicked. So, you know, thieves who are very experienced, who know what they're doing, normally wouldn't have that reaction. And on top of that, you know, I guarantee you, I'm telling you right now, within a week, they will both be caught. Now, they may not get the paintings right away, but they're going to catch these particular individuals.
14: Why? Because they seem so amateurish.
15: Well, amateurish, the way you get away with a crime is if you tell no one, you leave no evidence, and you don't talk about it to anybody else. These guys are going to talk about it on their cell phones. They left a lot of forensic evidence, I'm sure. And so as a result, you know, they'll have them identified quickly. Yeah.
14: I didn't realize we'd be handing out burglary tips here on the radio, but there we are, what it's worth. Walker, what would you recommend that some of these institutions do to actually try and protect themselves against this? Because I'm sure it's actually just very expensive, surely, isn't it? Getting the security involved that you'd need.
16: It's very expensive, and frankly, that's why Robert referred to museums as soft targets, is they're operating on such shoestring budgets to begin with that there's not a lot of money left over to update the CCTV system. And then for museums that are dependent on donor funds, like a lot of those in the United States, it's hard to convince a donor to, buy you new lock, to donate millions of dollars to update your security system instead of getting their name on a new wing of the museum or help with an acquisition of a painting. But, you know, the one thing we're seeing, as Robert alluded to, is crime is a copycat game. These are all kind of simple, brutally efficient smash and grab operations. They're not particularly sophisticated in their execution. And so I think American museums and museums in Europe, too, can really take a simple look at their security systems, their locks, what they're doing. You know, we're seeing, for example, in the Magnani Rocca heist that happened this past March, thieves just smashed open a window. So looking at potential points of vulnerability and seeing kind of what easy solutions they can do to just throw up as many barricades as possible so they're not presenting such an easy path to these invaluable works.
14: Robert, what would you advise?
15: Well, you know, there's security is really deterrence. If someone's, you know, hell-bent to get into a museum and steal something, they can pull it off. I mean, whether if there's plenty of time and there's no problem with sound and all that sort of thing, they can get away with it. But you can deter that situation by having good security. Good security is made up of three aspects. It's surveillance. It's not just but electronics, human resources, and proper management and proper procedures. So, you know, every museum should be looking at that. It's like a three-legged stool. It's what I tell museums when I go in. You know, if one of the legs of the stool is not there, the stool can't stand. So you have to look at all three of those aspects to try to, to identify vulnerabilities and then protect the museum. We do that all the time. My company goes out and does security surveys. We just did the National Gallery of Art in Washington, D.C. and for 5 months and did a survey for them. So we do that all the time, looking at these things and identifying them and shoring them up. But in the end, it's a deterrence. It's not really a solving of a problem. It's to deter these individuals from coming into that specific museum.
14: And assuming that hasn't happened, as it hasn't in this case in Kenya Samer in the south of France, what do you do, Walker, with regards to actually trying to retrieve some of this artwork, assuming that they are very capable thieves and they've managed to squirrel it away quite efficiently? I mean, where do you even start looking for these things?
16: Well, you know, there are a bunch of experts out there that really specialize in understanding what networks criminals use, where to start and looking, you know, what kind of corners to start looking with. And often, you know, sometimes they just sit on it waiting for the right opportunity. But sometimes they make it very well known that they're trying to offload this incredibly valuable piece of art and they're trying to turn a quick buck. So we've heard of stories of people finding artwork, not necessarily recognizable painting, but valuable stolen artwork in the corners of eBay or online auction houses. It's very hard these days if you're looking to resell to not leave any sort of digital footprint.
14: Mm. Robert, we've fluffed you up as being an incredibly successful person who's recovered, you know, hundreds of millions of dollars worth of stolen art. But tell us about a case that eluded you. What was the one that you weren't able to crack that maybe is still a mystery?
15: Well, the biggest art heist in U.S. history, and in fact, I would think probably, you know, in one aspect in world history, and this is just a one-time, one piece, you know, one robbery, was the Isabella Stewart Gardner Museum in Boston in 1990, where individuals went in and stole about, at that time, $300 million worth of stolen art and cultural property from the museum, including a Rembrandt seascape, the only one in existence, and also a Vermeer called the Concert, a masterpiece. So they went in and took these pieces, and even to this day, we have not recovered any of them. And so I think that's a very important theft that could be solved. I think the paintings are probably still in existence. And what's really interesting about it is there's been a large reward offer, $10 million, for information about the heist and for the recovery. So I would say that that's the one that everybody wants to solve and at some point get the paintings back. You know, there's been some speculation about who did it, and that those individuals might have passed away at this point. But the paintings have never been recovered, and those are the ones I think that a lot of people would love to get back.
14: Robert Whitman, a former FBI top investigator in art theft who now runs a art recovery consulting firm. Speaking to me from Philadelphia, we also heard from Walker Schutz Schneider, who's a lawyer specialising in art and cultural heritage. He is in Miami, Florida. Two of those paintings stolen from that Renoir Museum in the south of France, still missing, worth around €9 million. That's $10.4 million each. And the manhunt and investigations still very much continue, as does this programme. 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
5: Uruguayan musician Rubén Rada survived tuberculosis as a child and then started to dream of becoming a star. His career was launched at Carnival, aged just 10, but he'd have to travel the world before finding success at home.
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19: 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And this is an area that's growing. It's an area where people are finally recognizing that there are these differences.
17: You can hear more science from around the world at BBC.com.
14: You're listening to Outside Source on the BBC World Service with me, Luke Jones, live from our global newsroom in London. We will brief you on the trade war hotting up between Canada and the United States as Canada's retaliatory tariffs kick in today. Also, interesting educational test scores from around the world have shown a dramatic decline in reading, science and maths. Are smartphones and the slop therein to blame?
3: BBC News with Moira Alderson. Britain has announced a ban on goods produced in Israeli settlements in the occupied West Bank in what the Foreign Secretary, Ed Miliband, says is an attempt to save the two-state solution. Mr. Miliband accused the Israeli government of turning a blind eye to what he described as the ethnic cleansing of Palestinians by Jewish settlers. Britain is being joined by 10 European countries plus Canada. In response, the Israeli Foreign Minister, Gideon Saar, has said that Israel is shutting down the UK consulate in East Jerusalem, but the Palestinian Authority has welcomed the move as an important step. In other news, education authorities have expressed alarm about a regular survey which showed a dramatic decrease in school children's performance. The OECD study tests reading, science and maths performance in industrialised countries. Reading experienced the biggest fall amid increasing reliance on digital technology. Moscow says that Presidents Putin and Trump have had a constructive and frank phone call about the war in Ukraine. According to the Kremlin, Mr. Putin assured Mr. Trump that he has no hostile plans towards Europe. New York City has released tens of thousands of pages of previously undisclosed documents concerning air quality in the months following the September the 11th attacks on the World Trade Center. The documents indicate that city officials knew conditions around the site were unsafe due to toxic dust and airborne contaminants. The medical charity MSF says its teams in Mauritania and Senegal treated 1,046 people rescued in the northeast Atlantic in the final week of August. The would-be migrants in seven boats had been attempting to reach dozens of pages of previously undisclosed documents concerning air quality in the months following the September the 11th attacks on the World Trade Center. The documents indicate that city officials knew conditions around the site were unsafe due to toxic dust and airborne contaminants. The medical charity MSF says its teams in Mauritania and Senegal treated 1,046 people rescued in the northeast Atlantic in the final week of August. The would-be migrants in seven boats had been attempting to reach Spain's

0: Alexia Putellas and Patri Guimaro are among the favourites for the Women's Prize. BBC News.
1: BBC World Service, welcome back to Outside Source. I'm Luke Jones, live in our BBC newsroom in central London. We will think about education around the world in a moment. The PISA assessment, which gives a glimpse of how education is going with kids around the world, has come back and shown quite a dramatic decline in some key areas in pretty much all parts over the last few years. There's been a lot of concern that to blame are smartphones and the amount of scrolling and the amount of AI slop that school-age kids are faced with every day. We will discuss that in a moment with some teachers from around the world. They'll tell us what they're witnessing in the classroom. First, though, the trade war between Canada and the US continues up a gear today as Canada's retaliatory tariffs on a range of US goods come into effect. There is still no sign of a trade deal or a truce on the horizon. Talks between either side, which have the world's largest bilateral trading relationship, collapsed in late August. That's what is happening. Live with us is our senior Canada reporter, Nadine Youssef, in Toronto, and in the United States, our New York business reporter, Samir Hussain. Welcome to you both. Nadine, just brief us first of all on what Canada is doing exactly.
2: Yeah, thank you for having me. So Prime Minister Mark Carney here has described these as dollar-for-dollar tariffs. Basically, they're hitting back on the same American products that were targeted by U.S. tariffs on Canada. Some of these items include milk, cheese, steel and aluminum, jackets, toilet paper. I think one thing I would like to note, though, is that it's not easy for the U.S. to for Canada to do this. I mean, the U.S. is Canada's largest traded partner. We saw a clear example of this. Canada revised its list of counter-tariffs to remove seafood after the fishery industry here complained. So it is a fluid list, but by and large, it is meant to mirror U.S. trade policy vis-a-vis Canada.
1: Samira, how has this gone down in the U.S., and will it have much expected impact, political or economic?
3: Well, for Americans, this idea of tariffs by the Trump administration is not new, and certainly it plays differently in different parts of the United States. If you're living in the northern United States, so any of the U.S. states that border Canada, this is having a much bigger impact because you're closer neighbors, there's a lot more trade that's going on between the two countries. But if you're further south, you're actually more concerned with the trade deals or what is not happening between the United States and Mexico. But as a whole, remember that the Trump administration has really been using tariffs as its way to really strong-arm countries into trade deals that it feels are better or more beneficial for the American economy.
1: There must be some concern. Did I see Donald Trump posting online earlier about Bombardier, the aircraft manufacturer in Canada, which does actually have factories in the US? There must be worry amongst Americans that all of this could actually harm them quite a bit.
3: There are Americans that are already being harmed by it in the northern United States and, you know, anybody that works in the automotive sector, for example. So, you know, a car is a really interesting look at how trade works because components of cars go back and forth between the Canadian and the U.S. border. So you don't necessarily have a car that's fully built in the United States or fully built in Canada. And so if you're working in the automotive sector, you're really, really nervous about what these trade tariffs are going to do to your jobs.
1: Nadine, how is this going down in Canada, particularly Mark Carney's decision to meet this with, as you say, dollar-for-dollar tariffs, as opposed to saying, right, let's sue for peace, let's go back to the table, let's not try and compound the economic woe on Canadians. I mean, are people broadly with him in this fight?
2: Yeah, I mean, by and large, polling shows that Canadians are firmly on the side of their prime minister. They do believe in retaliation. They do believe in standing up to President Trump. I mean, it's interesting because Canada and the U.S. have long enjoyed a very close relationship, both trade, defense, people-to-people ties. But, you know, here, President Trump is deeply unpopular, both because of his tariffs, which have hurt key Canadian sectors, but also because of his 51st state rhetoric, basically implying that Canada is just an extension of the United States, which, you know, Canadians here see as an attack on their sovereignty. You know, we've seen Canadians boycott travel to the U.S., and they've made it clear to their prime minister that they want Canada to fight back. And I think that is a large reason why we are sort of seeing this escalatory trade war today.
1: Samira, how did we get to this point where talks had broken down? And is there much hope that they might be able to be renewed?

0: renewed and progress might be able to be made around the negotiating table?
1: Well, look, at the moment that neither side are speaking to each other, there are no conversations that are happening. And, you know, they were negotiating this trade deal right up until, you know, just before the deadline, the Friday before. And, you know, it broke down because of some key issues. Now, there are some conversations about whether or not the two sides were actually really close to inking a deal, or if they had sort of, as they do when you're negotiating trade deals, you talk about the easiest things first and you kind of leave the nitty-gritty to the end. According to some reporting by some media, there was suggestion that it was, you know, these last-minute additions to Canada's language laws. That, of course, is an antithesis to Canada and what it could actually withstand. And as Nadine pointed out, you know, some issues really getting to issues of Canadian sovereignty. And so that really broke down. Look, the United States has always been pushing to try and get better access to Canada's dairy farms, or like to the dairy industry, and also to get better access to lumber. These have been long-standing arguments between the two countries for many, many years. But, you know, I'm old enough to remember when the original three-country trade deal, NAFTA, was negotiated. That's between Canada, the United States, and Mexico. And we really hailed that this being a new way forward for the Americas. So it's really interesting to be at a time in which all of that is basically collapsing.
0: Thank you both for joining us. Nadine Youssef in Canada and Samir Hussain further down in New York in the US. You're listening to Outside Source on the BBC World Service with me, Luke Jones. Let's get an update on the latest sports news now. Nishat Lada is here.
2: Let's first get some news from the US Open tennis quarterfinals, Luke, in New York. A fascinating matchup currently on court between the world number one Irina Sabalenka and the Wimbledon champion Linda Noskova. It's very tight. Sabalenka has just taken the first set on a tiebreak. For the home crowd, not long to go before the All-American contest between Francis Tiafoe and Alex Mickelson. Now, there hasn't been a home winner of the men's singles at the US Open for 23 years, so the fans will relish this one, and they know they will definitely get an American semi-finalist from it. And tonight, another US player, Ben Shelton, takes on Spain's Carlos Alcaraz. Alcaraz, who's finding form after his recent injury layoff, is against another home favourite. The crowd will enjoy that one. And for football fans, the European Champions League group phase is back. No doubting the tie of the night. It's Jose Mourinho's Real Madrid hosting his former club, Inter Milan. Another club Mourinho won the Champions League with, FC Porto, are also in action later. They host Manchester City. Six matches in total in the Champions League this evening, Luke. And the shortlist for the prestigious Ballon d'Or awards is out. In the men's award, Kylian Mbappe, Rodri, Harry Kane, they're just among the nominees for the men's player of the year, with Alexia Putellas, Alicia Russo and Temma Chawinga among the contenders for the women's individual prize. The ceremony will be in London on the 26th of October. Much more on those full shortlists on our BBC Sport website.
0: Nishat, thank you for that. Now, the question plaguing many a parent around the world: are smartphones making our kids thick? We have had the latest PISA report, the Programme for International Student Assessment, which tests children in many, many countries around the world, and it showed a dramatic decline in reading, science and mathematics among teenagers in the past 3 years. So, of course, renewing concern about the use of smartphones and the slop in many of them. Joanna Keane, our global affairs reporter, is at the desk with me to explain. Joanna, first of all, just explain what this survey is and the results that it's thrown up.
3: Well, like you say, this is a big survey. I think it's important to understand that. We're talking about 760,000 students taking these tests across 91 countries and economies. And it's the biggest ever sample that the OECD have taken. Now, these 760,000 represent 33 million 15-year-olds across the world. Now, we talked about science, maths, reading. So science, there was a fall to the lowest level, but they are saying we have seen it stabilise somewhat. And they single out some countries here, Turkey, Cambodia, Thailand, Uruguay, saying, look, they have shown improvements can be made. So some positive news there. Maths scores fell sharply. to the lowest ever levels across the board, and reading fell even further. This is the biggest drop we've seen in tests that they've ever taken. And overall, one in five 15-year-old students across the OECD is now classed as a low performer in science, mathematics and reading. So that's 20%, and that compares to 16% in 2022. But what they're saying is, look, it's not just these tests. These students are lacking basic skills for everyday life. So they're saying, you know, taking things out of the classroom, for example, being in the supermarket, making a decision about which product is the best value. So they're saying these skills really, really matter beyond school for future life.
0: It's not just can you explain long division, it has practical effect.
3: Exactly. And again, bit of the top 10 performing countries, among those China, Japan, Singapore, Estonia and the United Kingdom. So again, they were singled out for making improvements.
0: You mentioned the decline in reading ability there. Is there any sense of why this might be happening amongst teenagers?
3: Well, interestingly, it's not just about literacy. We think reading, literacy, but something deeper is going on here. They talk about hasty reading. Now, that's when students read quickly but inaccurately. Now, the amount of students doing that nearly doubled to 9% between 2018 and 2025. So to answer the why, you need to look at what's changed in the past few years. Mm. And these findings are offering is a really new insight into education in an increasingly digital world. So, of course, more screen time for students, more social media. Researchers found that AI chatbots were being used by 46% of students at least once a week. But they're saying this whole AI thing, it's a complex picture. So it can strengthen learning and help prepare young people for the future, but only when it's used purposefully is the word they use, not as a substitute for attention, effort and understanding. So basically used with care and in moderation. They're saying students who use AI and digital tools excessively just simply aren't performing as well as their classmates, and they're less engaged in learning. Students, they also found, were being distracted by digital devices during lessons. And they say they're troubled by a decline in the very skills that matter most in the AI age. And they use the example of we should be evaluating information, making connections across all these sources that are coming at us, and thinking critically about what they're reading. And they're just not seeing enough of that.
0: What about recommendations? Do they have any solutions to offer?
3: Okay, well, you won't be surprised that family background is still the biggest impact on performance. Advantaged students performing better than those from poorer ones. But they're saying the gap is narrowing, but only because advantaged students are performing less well than they were, not because poorer students are performing better. So they've come up with some interesting recommendations. Investment in teachers, give them what they need to succeed is the recommendation, whether that's training, mentors, resources. Greater involvement from parents, they talk about a holistic approach, and they're saying that could be as simple as encouraging parents to say, what happened at school today? How was your day? What were in your lessons? They're saying set high expectations of students and teach fewer things in greater depth. And they also want students to have a sense of belonging to perform well. They're saying 90% of students in Spain felt that, followed by Japan. But when we look at countries like Denmark, that falls to 64%. They also say girls often don't feel like they're belonging as much as boys, and the same for disadvantaged students. It's not the last we're going to hear about this. There is going to be more analysis of these results, because really, really big survey, as I said. Mm. But also they're going to publish an assessment on foreign languages. So more to come.
0: Interesting stuff. Joanna, thank you for that. That's Joanna Keane taking us through the data. Let's hear from the real-life experiences of some teachers. Live with us, Paul Rosevere, who teaches English and is a middle years programme coordinator at the European International School in Ho Chi Minh City in Vietnam. Paul, welcome.
4: Thank you very much.
0: Also with us, Daniel Laria, who teaches physics at the DPS International School in Ghana. Hi, Daniel.
5: Hello.
0: Welcome along. And we've also got Mark Roberts, an English teacher and director of research at Carrickfergus Grammar School in Northern Ireland. Mark, we'll start with you. Welcome along. Have you seen much of a change with what Joanna was telling us there about particularly the decline in reading ability and that deep reading ability? Are you seeing that in some of your students?
6: I think that generally you see students
5: taking a little bit longer to grasp the meaning. And I suppose they're just not encountering prose and text in the same way as they would have done previously. And so much of that, I think, is because when we read on screens, we tend to skim, we tend not to take in things in the same level of depth as when we're reading on paper. And students are just getting fewer opportunities outside of school to do so. And obviously fewer of them are choosing to read for pleasure as well, which is exacerbating the issue.
0: Yeah. Paul, what about you?
4: We've had similar experiences, actually. We've noticed actually a decline in reading extended texts, specifically with regard to novels. We've actually moved towards a return to paper books in the class simply to get away from screens.
0: Mm. So you did what they used to have to sort of read them on Kindles or iPads or some kind of screen, but now old-fashioned paperback.
4: Yeah, we usually allowed options for digital media to be actually used, but we've actually found that a shift back towards traditional paper has been helpful in providing sort of sustained reading experiences.
0: And was that in conjunction with the pupils? I mean, did they have the similar complaints to what you were seeing as well, or was this sort of imposed on them?
4: No, actually, initially it was imposed, and we did actually expect to get some sort of negative response. We were actually surprised that the students were very much for it, and the response to it has actually been very positive, both from parents and students.
0: It makes me think of, on this program, when we were talking about banning certain social media, and we had some under-16s from Australia, and there were some apps in particular where they were saying, yes, please ban them. We don't want to be on these apps anymore. Daniel, what's your experience in your school in Ghana? What have you seen, particularly on the reading front?
6: When it comes to, in physics, it's more about following a methodical process to come up with answers, to come up with formulas, some expression. What we've seen, or what I've seen, is the students are able to get the answers directly. They are not taking their time. There's no discovery of learning. They're not going through any process in identifying what links what to get an answer. So they mostly, for me, I feel they have an illusion of knowledge, which exposes itself when there is a slight change in maybe the same question, but it's a slight change in formula or variable.
0: Yes. And I guess in your subject, particularly physics, Daniel, AI must be something which is, well, proving very useful, I'm sure, for students trying to find solutions, but is shortcutting around vital learning they could be doing.
6: Absolutely. Yeah. Yeah. And it's becoming a challenge.
0: Mm-hmm. How widespread is it?
6: Currently, I think, you see, when it comes to information being shared between teens, it goes very quickly. So it's become commonplace for them to resort to the AI first to try finding a solution to a challenge, instead of going through whatever discussions they've had in class, going through whatever notes they have. It's a shortcut. It's quick. It gets the work done, so they just go to it.
0: Mm. And Mark, do you have the parents on side with identifying this problem and wanting to figure it out?
5: So I spend a lot of time working with parents and working with students, and I think that we need to make sure that we are evidence-informed by talking about the potential harms of technology and AI specifically. Some parents and some students and some teachers really will have the attitude that this is here to stay and that we need to make full use of it in schools, and I very much see the evidence suggests otherwise. As we've just heard, students are very tempted to take those shortcuts and to take the short-term benefits of doing homework quickly and maybe getting better scores for their homework initially. But we know from research that in the long run, students pay a cognitive price for that outsourcing, and they're not doing the thinking. And we need to get that message across to students and to parents to say that whilst it may be something that seems like a useful tool for most students who are novice learners, I think the evidence is that it's going to be harmful to them, and they're going to see a long-term dip in their performance. So I think it's important that we're honest with students and with parents, and that we work in kind of triangulation, really, to try to do the best for them and what's best for their learning. And those initial temptations need to be overcome, because they're not usually for their long-term benefit.
0: Who are the trickier customers, though, in trying to get on side, the pupils or the parents?
5: I think that generally, if you speak to students are really honest. They know that when they're taking these quick fixes, it's going to come back to bite them. I think that parents will often have their own views about school from back in the day, and they'll have ideas about technology. And I think that parents are perfectly reasonable if you sit down and talk with them, or you invite them into school and discuss the science of learning and the best way for students to remember that information that they're going to need in exams. I think parents tend to be very pliable, and so do students too.
0: Paul?
4: We have parents on side for this. I think one of the things that comes up repeatedly for us, though, is that a number of students, even though we're giving them instructions and we've mapped out very clear sort of procedures for what constitutes reasonable use and what constitutes unreasonable use of AI, one of the difficulties is that students are not very good at navigating this judgment on their own. Many of them think they're able to do that, and not realizing that many of the questions that they're inputting are already taking on board a whole number of assumptions and doing a lot of critical work for them that normally they would have had to have done before. So the difficulty for us is we found that policies are not enough. It actually involves a much more widespread change. So we've shifted towards a more community understanding in terms of our school about trying to get to know the student only on that personal level in order to be able to assess whether or not the work is in fact supported, you know, by the evidence in terms of what we've seen.
0: But a lot of what we're talking about here, Daniel, is to do with what is happening in the classroom, but also just how kids socialise and the amount that they are on their phones outside the classroom and maybe not reading for pleasure outside the classroom. That all feeds in. It's not just all what happens about at school, is it?
6: Yeah, for our school, the use of devices is very limited. So They do have the benefit of the AI more when they leave the classroom. So you get to see the shortcomings of using AI for studies when in the classroom more, because they don't have access to these tools as much as other schools. It's quite limited. The devices only have to be open when it has to do with some file that we are sharing. But yes, the few times when they have to do some group activity and they have to use the AI, that whatever comes out as an outcome, always you always see that there is that illusion of learning, like I mentioned, where they come out with something that makes sense, that looks very good, but when you question them about some of the things that they have put out as an output, you realize that they have relied on the AI so much that they themselves have not be able to come up with something that they can confidently say, this is our work.
0: And Mark, are you seeing this feed into, just a bit like what Gianna was telling us a moment ago, feed into the way that some of your pupils are outside of academia, just in terms of how they communicate with people, how they reason, how they form arguments, how they converse? Is all of this having an effect on those soft skills and life skills as much on their schoolwork?
5: I think that you know, teenagers, given the opportunity to be free from technology and having that time to discuss with friends, are quite similar to how they've always been. I suppose what you do tend to see, for example, when we're thinking about careers and work experience, students will sometimes be a bit reticent about going in and speaking to employers directly, and would be much more comfortable sending an email, even more so than ringing on a telephone and things like that. So those kind of text-based and email-based communication is something that they would prefer. So I suppose that the more we give them the opportunities to be able to discuss things with adults in person rather than relying on technology is benefiting them in the long run.
0: Paul, are you worried about the trend that is laid out here? 3 years of decline we've seen in some key areas of learning because of this this PISA research. We also know, particularly in the West, that Flynn effect, you know, where IQ generally rises over the years, has taken a turn downwards for the first time in a very long time recently. You must be worried about all of this.
4: We are really, really concerned about this. Actually, we are struggling as a school to adopt approaches that are going to be useful for students in the future, because we do see across the board through all the subjects a decline in the ability to critically reason. And it was mentioned, of course, about the ability to look towards multiple sources before coming to certain conclusions. That seems to be very, very prolific through all the students that we're looking at right now. So yeah, we're deeply concerned. Mm-hmm.
0: Daniel?
6: Yeah, it's a great concern. Like you just mentioned, we can tell now that there's a dip in critical thinking. They do not need, for them, they do not think they need to do any more work besides what they are able to present to you. So there, when it comes to research, doing research to come up with something that they can rely on as some knowledge that they can use moving forward, that is completely gone. Mm. It's with time, if it is not changed, it will end up being without those tools being assisting them, they will not be able to present any work.
0: Good to hear from all three of you. Thanks for joining us. Daniel in Ghana, Mark in Northern Ireland, and Paul in Ho Chi Minh City in Vietnam. I'm sure this might be something affecting you and is obviously one of these enormous long-term trends that I'm sure we'll return to in the future here on the programme. If you want more information on our top story, this row between the UK and Israel after the UK and some other nations announced a packet of sanctions, particularly targeting Israeli settlers in the occupied West Bank, bbcnews.com has a live page running at the moment. They're running a statement which has just been released by Andy Burnham, the UK Prime Minister, Emmanuel Macron, the French President, and Mark Carney, the Canadian Prime Minister, on the what they describe coordinated action that their countries have taken. But for us here on Outside Source, that is it from today. Join us at the same time tomorrow if you can. Bye-bye.
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10: Coming up on the BBC World Service, it's Outlook with me, Indy Rackerson. Today, an interview with the famous Uruguayan singer Rubén Rada, who recently passed away, aged 83.
11: ¿Qué me importa si yo me muero de plena?
10: His music career started when he was just 10, but he had to endure racism, poverty, and even self-imposed exile in Europe before he could return to Uruguay and start to make a decent living from his music.
12: I felt very happy because I'm a musician and a lover of Uruguay. When I was abroad and I was becoming an international musician, everything I composed was still inspired by this country. And when you come back to Uruguay and really settle back into daily life, you get together with the drums. These Uruguayan musicians, they have their own vibe.
10: The story of Rubén Rada, a giant of Uruguayan music. That's coming up after the BBC News headlines.
13: BBC News with Moira Alderson. Britain has announced a ban on goods produced in Israeli settlements in the occupied West Bank in what the Foreign Secretary, Ed Miliband, says is an attempt to save the two-state solution. In his speech, the British Foreign Secretary spoke of his deep sense of shame about what had been happening in the Palestinian territory. Britain is being joined by 10 European countries, plus Canada. Our UK political correspondent, Jack Fenwick, says it's a significant foreign policy move.
14: On the sanctions that he announced, they went further than had been expected on a couple of points, particularly including companies and individuals who provide services for settlement expansion. But the language is also something that we should be looking at. Ed Miliband said that the UK government now agreed with some others that what has been happening in the West Bank amounts to ethnic cleansing. Now, that is not something that you would have heard a minister said in Sir Keir Starmer's government, for example.
13: Israel has responded by announcing it will shut down the British consulate in East Jerusalem and expel British representatives from the International Gaza Support Centre. The consulate handles mostly Palestinian applications. Foreign Minister Gideon Saar called Mr. Miliband's statement a series of outrageous lies amounting to blatant interference in Israel's upcoming election. Simcha Rothman is from Israel's Religious Zionist Party, which is part of Benjamin Netanyahu's coalition.

0: coalition government.
1: There definitely should be consequences for a country that goes against morality, go against justice, it goes against history, and goes against international law. There should be repercussions.
0: Education authorities have expressed alarm at a regular international survey showing a dramatic decline in school children's performance in science, mathematics, and in particular, reading. The OECD study found students are now on average a year and a half behind their peers from 10 years ago. Researchers praised countries like France for placing greater emphasis on literature in its curriculum. Analyst Eric Charbonnier says it's also taking a more cautious approach to the use of artificial intelligence in education.
2: One thing we've observed in France is that AI hasn't really made its way into schools. Teachers make very little use of AI and students use it less than the OECD average. It's rather a good thing because what we've seen is that quite often the students using AI are the ones who achieve the weakest results.
0: Moscow says Presidents Putin and Trump have had a constructive and extremely frank hour-long phone call about the war in Ukraine. According to the Kremlin, ways to end the fighting in Ukraine were discussed, and President Putin reassured President Trump he has no hostile plans towards Europe. So far, there's been no official comment on the call from the US. Mr. Putin's foreign policy aide said Mr. Trump was keen to achieve a breakthrough. BBC News. The medical charity Médecins Sans Frontières says its teams in Mauritania and Senegal have treated more than 1,000 people who were rescued trying to reach Spain's Canary Islands in the final week of August. More details from our West Africa reporter, Mawokli Okafor.
3: Those rescued included over 130 women, one of whom was pregnant, and 88 children. Most were from Senegal and the Gambia, but other nationalities included Malians, Guineans, and several from the Ivory Coast. The route is dangerous with overcrowded and poorly equipped boats, putting migrants at risk of hunger, dehydration, and drowning. Spain says more than 5,000 people reached the Canary Island by sea in the first 8 months of the year. Many more have died or gone missing while attempting the journey.
0: Ahead of the 25th anniversary of the September the 11th attacks, New York City has released tens of thousands of pages of previously undisclosed documents. These concern the air quality in the months following the attacks. More people have died from 9/11-related illnesses than were killed on the day itself. The documents indicate that city officials knew conditions around Ground Zero were unsafe due to toxic dust and airborne contaminants. The mayor of Rome says an ancient bathing complex will soon open to the public for the first time. From Saturday, a limited number of visitors will be able to view the baths of Trajan, which date back to the 1st century AD. Kylian Mbappe and Lionel Messi are among the 30 footballers nominated for this year's Ballon d'Or. Last year's winner, Ousmane Dembele, is joined by seven of his teammates from European champions PSG. The women's list is notable for the absence of three-time winner Aitana Bonmatí, who was out with an injury for most of last season. Three of her Barcelona teammates have been nominated. That's the latest world news from the BBC.
4: Welcome to Outlook. I'm India Rakesson, and this is the programme where we meet people living extraordinary lives the world over. Today, we're remembering a really important figure in the history of the South American country of Uruguay. The singer Ruben Rada died last month at the age of 83. His death has sent ripples around the globe because during his six-decade career, he brought Afro-Uruguayan culture to the world, and his death sparked an official day of mourning in his home country. Crowds formed for his funeral in Montevideo, and the streets were noisy with the sounds of drums playing candombe beat, a style Ruben pioneered as a young man. Outlook, reporter Louise Morris travelled to Uruguay a couple of years ago to speak to Ruben, and we wanted to bring you that interview again today.
5: You know, even as a child, I used to sing, but just for fun. I impersonated people and sang for my friends.
6: Oh, when they sing, go marching in that die. When they sing, go marching in. I went to zoom that day.
5: There was a cinema called the Premier Cinema, which used to show five different films for the matinees. so I dusted all the seats in the cinema, about 800 of them. And after the matinee, they would let me in for free.
7: Y me ponían películas. Yo me subía al escenario.
5: I would go on stage, right in front of the screen, and they show me films of Frank Sinatra and Fred Astaire.
7: The people are talking, the people are talking, Brenda Lee.
5: So I would listen to all those songs and dance on stage with the film playing just behind me. I even dreamed that I was going to win an Oscar as a little boy. All the dreams of a very, very poor child, right? But we all have dreams.
4: Ruben Rada has built a career of 7 decades on this dream. Now 80 years old and with over 30 albums under his belt, he's been performing publicly since he was just 10. His fans include some of the world's most famous musicians. Sir Paul McCartney's an admirer, and Ruben once taught Mick Jagger how to dance candombe, the Afro-Uruguayan music that he's championed since childhood. In Uruguay, of course, he's a star, one of the first names people mention when I ask them who their local music icons are. But it took Ruben decades of singing and facing racism, hardship, and even self-imposed exile in Europe before he could really make a living from his music in his home country. Ruben's a consummate showman, breaking into song at the drop of a hat. But underneath the bravado is a quiet, sensitive boy who endured a tough childhood in the poor neighborhoods of Montevideo.
7: No me gusta el nombre Ruben, pero bueno.
5: I don't like the name Ruben because it has nothing to do with Uruguay. But well, my mother gave it to me. Rada isn't Uruguayan either. They used to give black people the surname of their owners when they were bought and brought from Africa as slaves. My grandmother came from Brazil and my mother was born in Santana do Livramento, right on the border with Uruguay. So my grandmother came to Montevideo with her 5 daughters, who were put to work cleaning houses in a very famous neighborhood here called Positos.
4: Back when you were really little, when you were just 2 years old, you caught tuberculosis, which there was no vaccine for at the time in Uruguay. And you were separated from your family to recuperate in a hospital on the outskirts of town, which must have been so scary as a small child. Can you tell me what you remember from that time?
5: Well, that was very, very tough because we were very poor. And I think I got sick because I didn't have enough to eat. Not because my mom didn't want to feed me well, but simply because there wasn't enough food to go around. We were very cold too. There were 7 of us living in one small room, and we slept like sardines, all together in one bed.
7: Yo iba a todas las salas.
5: At the hospital, I used to visit all the different rooms, and there were a lot of older people there. I think there were only 2 other children. The old people really loved me. Everyone hugged me and taught me how to play dominoes and cards. One day, when I was making my visits, I asked,
7: Don Luis, ¿dónde está? Se fue al cielo. Oh.
5: Where's Don Luis? He went to heaven. Oh. And in another room, where's Don Pedro? He went to heaven. And Don Matias? He went to heaven. So I said, I want to go to heaven too. I thought that going to heaven was just like going to church, like the little angels that flew to heaven.
4: Oh, that's really sad.
5: But I never went to heaven. And it was hard, very hard. I was always a lonely boy, very unusual and quiet.
7: Muy duro. Siempre fui un niño solo.
4: Tell me a bit about the visits of your mom.
7: Cuando llegaba mi mamá, para mí era...
5: It was really emotional when my mother arrived. Because she worked hard all day. She had very little money, but she would pay her bus fare to reach me. My mother was asthmatic too, but she never missed a visit. She'd bring me greetings from my brothers, and she'd always bring me a little present, sweet or something. Even a t-shirt to sleep in so I wouldn't get cold. Where she managed to get that, I never knew. And every time my mother had to leave again, it was so painful. But to be honest, I was more comfortable in the hospital because at least I had my own bed. When I went home, I had to share a bed with my brothers, and there were 3 of us. But the happiness of getting up every day with them and going out in the streets and playing football together and having my aunts cooking was worth it.
4: Yeah, you were very close as a family.
5: Yes, yes, and it was very nice. and they were very good and kind too. My mother was the head of the household and went out to work while my aunt looked after us.
4: Ruben's dad was no longer on the scene, something that had upset Ruben when he was in hospital.
6: Mi padre nunca me fue a visitar. Nunca.
5: My father never visited me. Never. My mother separated from him when I got sick at 2 years old. And I don't think I saw my father again until I was 13 or 14. I started going to the drumming neighborhood to listen to the music. So I used to see him there. My father was one of the best drummers in the neighborhood. He played the drums so well that if there were 50 drummers ready to parade through the streets and my father didn't appear, then they wouldn't go out.
4: What was it like seeing him after all of that time?
5: When I grew up, I had a relationship with him. And when I was around 18 or 19 years old, I started to realize that when parents separate, you only hear one side of the story. And I had just listened to my mother's, who was talking rubbish about my father. So I had a certain hatred for him because of that. But then, later, I had girlfriends whom I left. I misbehaved. And then I understood that not only my father, but that men and human beings in general are flawed.
6: El ser humano es defectuoso.
4: Ruben took that lesson to heart. But let's get back to those drums. As you've probably guessed, Ruben did finally get better with the arrival of penicillin in Uruguay, and he was able to leave hospital at the age of 4. And those drums that had reverberated throughout his childhood, well, they kept calling out to him. This unique rhythm that was born out of Montevideo's Afro-Uruguayan neighborhoods, and that would take over the streets in their annual carnival. It was called Candombe.

0: Para mí es el ritmo más hermoso y divino del mundo.
1: For me, it's the most beautiful and divine rhythm in the world. But somehow, it's not that well known. Its name is candombe, and when people get together to play, it's known as a call, una llamada. A single drum starts up beckoning you.
2: Paracat, paracat, paracat, paracat.
1: The tambor chico, which is a smaller drum. And you walk along Isla de Flores Street, which is where the drummers coming from Barrio Sur and Palermo, the drumming neighborhoods, all meet. And after a while, a bigger drum comes out of another house. The tambor piano, or piano drum. Suddenly, another one joins in. The repique, which sounds a bit higher, like the timbales in salsa. It's a 4-4 beat rhythm, but when you listen, it's pretty difficult to join in. It's played with these three different drums, but sometimes more than 5,000 drummers will parade across 25 blocks.
3: My God, this is increíble la cantidad.
0: Sí, sí. Uruguay es un país muy...
1: Yes, yes. Uruguay is a... It's a wonderful country, but it's pretty strange. Candombe is a rhythm that I like to call the missing link. We know...
0: Bachata, el merengue, la rumba, el samba, el cha-cha-cha.
1: Tango too. But tango was also born in Uruguay. It was brought by black people from Africa, like milonga and candombe too. But just like rock and roll in the United States, it wasn't properly recognized and appreciated when it was performed by black people.
0: Una música, ¿cómo decirte?
1: Because rock and roll was a music that, how can I put it? It was seen as low class, let's say. But as soon as Elvis Presley and the Comets and other white artists started recording, rock and roll became popular all over the world. Candombe used to only be played in the neighborhoods of Palermo and Barrio Sur. And people used to say, oh, it's the black people bothering us with the drums again. But now, candombe is played everywhere. And the same children of the people who complain are candombe drummers themselves.
3: It would be a long time before candombe received the recognition it deserved. Back in the 1950s, when Ruben was just a boy, the one time of year when candombe would take center stage in Uruguay was during the annual carnival, which attracted people from all over the world. It still does, and the carnival can last up to 40 days, making it one of the longest in the world. It's a time when the streets are full of drummers, singers, and performers. As a boy, Ruben was desperate to be part of it.
0: Yo primero salí en una comparsa.
1: The first time I went out as a part of a comparsa, a carnival group, it was with my uncles in a comparsa called Morenada when I was 10 years old. And there is a bit of everything during carnival. But the most important of all are the llamadas, the calls. When they parade through the Palermo neighborhood with more than 5,000 drummers, plus the lead carnival dancers out in front. Each troupe or comparsa carries a huge banner with their name on it. It's a wonderful thing. The street is narrow, so you really feel the drums within your body. And sometimes it's something that makes you tremble. You hear that African sound and you get incredibly excited.
3: Just the other day, there was a festival, and so I went to Barrio Sur, and I saw the drums. It was amazing. It's almost like a heart beating deep inside of you, just this pulsing rhythm of all the drums and the flags, as you said.
0: ¿Viste lo que es eso? ¿Y viste los niños bailando?
1: Did you see that? Did you see the children dancing and the women dancing so elegantly? It's incredible. At my very first carnival, with the comparsa Morenada, they gave me the award for best performer at just 10 years old.
3: Just 10 years old.
1: That's what I was, a child prodigy who sang like a little bird and had amazing range. And after that, I was invited to birthday parties to sing and tell stories. It was like what they called stand-up comedy nowadays. I play on top of a table like this.
2: Oh, when they sing, go marching in that die. When they sing, go marching in them. I went to zoom that day,
1: all that stuff. And I sang so, so much.
3: Ruben's singing career was springing to life. But he was only 10 years old and he still had to go to school, which just couldn't compete with all the other fun to be had outside. I also heard that you were very naughty at school. What did you used to get up to?
0: Yo tengo un hermano mayor que se llama Martín.
1: You see, I have an older brother called Martin, and we played football together, and I was the goalkeeper. I would be sitting in my class at school, which wasn't on the ground floor, and I'd see this little bit of paper being passed up to me on a stick through the window, and it'd say,
0: I wait for you, please.
1: So I'd jump right out of the window and run off to play football with them.
3: Despite Ruben's dedication to football at all hours of the day and his dreams of making it pro, his childhood tuberculosis disqualified him medically from joining an official team. Disappointed, he immersed himself even further in the music scene, performing popular songs in clubs, as well as singing and playing drums with various bands. One of the most famous, and whose members became lifelong collaborators with Ruben, is the legendary Uruguayan group Los Shakers.

0: En una época había un grupo de...
1: In the 60s, some friends who were like brothers to me had a band called Los Shakers. I have ever asked you. They'd imitate the Beatles, and they were really popular in Uruguay. I also used to sing with them in another band we had together called the Hot Blowers. And I sometimes played drums in Los Shakers too.
2: But the setup at the time had its downsides.
1: So we'd be three people all singing into one microphone. We didn't have a lot of equipment, so we used to laugh a lot when we got together to sing. Then we'd ask each other, hey, what did you eat today? Because there was some bad breath across the mic. Please don't eat onion before you sing. Please eat something other than garlic.
0: He goes, yeah, wow.
2: In spite of all the creativity and camaraderie teenage Ruben was discovering in the music scene, performing at bars and clubs around the city, it also shone a sharp light on the entrenched racism in Uruguay at the time.
1: I always felt discriminated against as a child. Uruguay at that time was racially divided. Black people with black people and white people with white people. It wasn't until I started playing music in the bigger clubs for a white audience that changed for me.
0: Tenías amigos blancos que...
1: But I also had white friends who would give their lives for you. For example, when I was about 17, I went out with four or five white friends to a dance club, and the club wouldn't let me in. So my white friends wanted to beat up the bouncer and have a fist fight with the owners of the club. But I told them, no, we're not going in at all. So we'd leave and end up in a bar instead. But they'd still want to go to a club. In the end, I just wouldn't bother joining, so they wouldn't feel bad. But those same people who wouldn't allow me into their clubs then hired me to sing at them. It's unbelievable. But I started to laugh at those racist things, and I actually named myself Rada the Black.
2: Why did you choose that name?
1: I chose it because it was the time of the Black Panthers in the United States, and black is beautiful and all that era. What black people did was to ask for more, to be equal. The struggle of the black American people was admirable, and it wasn't really replicated in Latin America. I come from a family that has a lot of complexes, not by choice, but because these complexes were instilled in them by the way they were treated. But I decided to go another way and recognize that it's not my fault that I'm black. Whoever brought me here, God or Allah or Bob Marley, I don't know who. Someone brought me into this world to live and to live well. So I composed a song called Negro, Black.
0: Decía, negro que vivís cantando, negro que vivís cantando.
1: Black people, you live singing.
3: Negro que vivís soñando.
1: Black people, you live dreaming.
0: Negro, si estirás tus manos, negro, no encontrás hermano.
1: Black man, if you stretch out your hands, black man, you won't find any brothers. Come back to fight. If you don't, it won't change. Why continue with your humility if it hurts you? But some black people got angry with me because of what I was telling them. I was saying the only way forward was for them to realize that other people were in the wrong and not us. There's nothing wrong with my skin color.
2: Ruben released that song, Negro, or Black, later on with his band Totem. But before that, he'd make his first foray into solo recording with an album immersed in the black experience and, of course, in candombe. He called the album Rada.
1: And on that album was a song called Las Manzanas, the apples.
0: Si te gusta comer manzanas.
1: And I sang like an American musical comedy singer.
0: Si te gusta comer manzanas, son más frescas por la mañana.
4: Ricas manzanas, debes comer. Si no madrugas, encontrarás.
5: medias manzanas y llorarás porque...
1: It was such a big hit that one day I played a concert at the Galpón Theater and I had to sing it 5 times. One after the other. Another one, because it was such a different way of singing combined with the rhythm of candombe, so it made people dance and want to hear it again.

0: Ruben's hit song Manzanas was setting audiences alight all over the country. And one particular evening, when Ruben and his band were squeezed into a car to get to a gig, the song even helped him get out of a tight spot.
1: Sí, la rescataron una vez.
2: Yes, it saved me once, you know. I was in a car with four other people. And when there were five people all together in the same car, they would definitely arrest you back then. So they say, we want to see your documents. And the cops had me pegged as a funny little black guy. So when they saw me, they said, oh, look, it's little black Rada. Sing me the manzanas and we'll let you pass. They didn't even see me as a thinking person. They thought I was a moron.
0: You may be wondering why the police were stopping cars full of people. Well, this was Uruguay in 1969, and the Tupamaros, an armed left-wing guerrilla group, were trying to destabilize an increasingly repressive government. From 1968, the country went in and out of a state of emergency as the Tupamaros robbed banks and took hostages. That night in Montevideo, the image of being a joker kept Ruben safe in a country where many artists were starting to be persecuted. The music scene was contracting, and there were fewer gigs and opportunities. Stay tuned for part two of Outlook when the situation in Uruguay gets even worse and Ruben decides to take his chances abroad. We're back in just a moment.
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0: Coming up in part two of Outlook, as Uruguay became more oppressive in the early 70s, singer Ruben Rada had to find ways to voice his dissent without getting into trouble.
2: Because there was military surveillance and you had to think carefully to be able to express yourself and be critical, you had to say it through poetry. When will it heal and keep going? When will it change so you will be able to sing?
0: That's coming up after the BBC News headlines.
9: BBC News with Moira Alderson. Britain has announced a ban on goods produced in Israeli settlements in the occupied West Bank, in what the Foreign Secretary Ed Miliband says is an attempt to save the two-state solution. He accused the Israeli government of turning a blind eye to what he described as the ethnic cleansing of Palestinians by Jewish settlers. In response, Israel is shutting down Britain's consulate in East Jerusalem, with Foreign Minister Gideon Saar calling Mr. Miliband's statement a series of outrageous lies. But the Palestinian Authority has welcomed the move as an important step. In other news, education authorities have expressed alarm about a regular survey which showed a dramatic decrease in schoolchildren's performance. The OECD study tests reading, science and mathematics performance in industrialised countries. Reading experienced the biggest fall amid increasing reliance on digital technology. Moscow says Presidents Putin and Trump have had a constructive phone call about the war in Ukraine, during which, according to the Kremlin, Mr. Putin reassured Mr. Trump he had no hostile plans towards Europe. The Canadian Prime Minister Mark Carney says there will be an economic cost to the trade war with the US, but doing nothing would be even more expensive. He added that adversity would make Canadians stronger. New York City has released tens of thousands of pages of documents concerning air quality in the months following the September the 11th attacks. The documents indicate that city officials knew conditions around the site were unsafe due to toxic dust and airborne contaminants. Kylian Mbappe, Lionel Messi, Harry Kane and Erling Haaland are among the 30 footballers nominated for this year's men's Ballon d'Or. The women's list is notable for the absence of three-time winner Aitana Bonmatí, who was out with an injury for most of last season. BBC News.
0: Welcome back to Outlook from the BBC World Service. I'm India Rackerson. Today, we've been hearing from the singer Rubén Rada, a giant of Uruguayan music who passed away last month, aged 83. Rubén started performing when he was just 10 years old in the carnival groups of Montevideo and then in a slew of popular bands. And during this time,
9: winner Aitana Bonmatí, who was out with an injury for most of last season. BBC News.
0: Welcome back to Outlook from the BBC World Service. I'm India Rackerson. Today, we've been hearing from the singer Rubén Rada, a giant of Uruguayan music who passed away last month, aged 83. Rubén started performing when he was just 10 years old in the carnival groups of Montevideo and then in a slew of popular bands. And during this time, he

0: rock, pop, and more took traditional music to new heights. A couple of years ago, he spoke to Outlook's Louise Morris and told her about his life and his love of music. In part one, we've been hearing how Rubin, when he released his first solo album, had to bounce back and forth across the River Plate, which separates Uruguay and Argentina, for gigs in the sister cities of Montevideo and Buenos Aires. And it was in the Argentine capital that Rubin was made a surprising offer.
1: En el año 1973, yo estaba en
2: Argentina. In 1973, I was working in Argentina, singing at the Sheraton Hotel. And Tom Jones came to play in Buenos Aires, and he was staying there. The director of Tom Jones' choir came down to the bar to have a drink, just like any musician, and I was singing Delilah.
1: Whoa, whoa, whoa, Delilah.
2: I was singing everything.
1: Everybody go fighting it. That's the way, I like it. Only you.
2: And this guy comes up and invites me to come to London in a month to sing backing vocals. And I said no. And why did I say no? Because at the time I had a band called SOS, which stood for Sonido Original del Sur, Original Southern Sound. And I'd come to Argentina to record an album with them. And the record was all my own songs. So I couldn't go and desert all these musicians who'd come to perform and represent my music. So I stayed in Argentina.
1: Y me quedé en Argentina.
3: But the political situation in both Argentina and Uruguay was deteriorating. In Uruguay, the armed left-wing guerrilla group, the Tupamaros, were becoming more violent, as were the crackdowns against them.
1: Porque te explico, estaba en la época de los
2: I'll tell you how it was in the time of the Tupamaros. You see, black people generally voted for the Colorado Party. My mother and my family, we all voted for the Colorado Party, which started out as a sort of democratic left-leaning party. And in the 60s and early 70s, the Tupamaros were trying to make a revolution. But there were no black people in the guerrillas.
3: Rubén, who describes himself as a socialist, saw Uruguay closing in on itself. Protests were violently crushed, and people believed to have left-wing sympathies were arrested, including musicians. Some left the country, while those that stayed learned to hide their dissent.
2: I had made a song that was played a lot on the radio at the time, which went like this.
1: Dedos son dedos, días son días, madres son madres.
2: Fingers are fingers, days are days, mothers are mothers, children are children. My thoughts are all mine, but my tongue no longer is. Because there was military surveillance, and you had to think carefully to be able to express yourself and be critical, you had to say it through poetry. When will it heal and keep going? When will it change so you will be able to sing?
3: The music scene was becoming more and more restrictive. There were fewer gigs and opportunities. In June 1973, with most of the Tupamaros in prison, the military seized power in a coup d'etat. 2 years later, Rubén, like many others, decided to take his chances in Europe.
1: Entonces te me fui por el mundo.
2: So I went out into the world to sing, without knowing any other language but Spanish. And I spent all day locked up, learning songs in English, in French.
1: Michel, assis près de toi, moi j'entendrai de recréer pour aller.
2: In Yugoslavia, they didn't treat me very well because they thought I was African-American. So they treated me badly until I told them I was South American, that I came from Uruguay. Then it improved. But they still stared at me when I was walking in the streets. And it was really hard. The other ugly thing was that, and what I'm about to say is really awful, but at that time, black people were sexually fashionable. So all these blonde women were attracted to black people, and I was attracted to them too. I would finish playing a gig and then go out with a beautiful white girl, play another gig the next day and go out with another one, and so on. They would say, black people are beautiful, and

0: They are so affectionate, and so on. I started to feel that I was an object, and so I stopped dating. So I had about a year without going out with anyone at all. But I really liked being in Europe. I learned a lot. I suffered a lot too because I couldn't understand those languages and I had to send money to my family and I didn't know how to do it. But I had some friends who were Argentinian musicians who had been there for a long time, so they helped me. And I sent money to Montevideo.
1: Ruben had also been busy sending lyrics and music across the sea, collaborating with his old musician friends, the Faturoso brothers from the Uruguayan group Los Shakers. Soon, they invited Ruben to New York, where they'd been based since 1969, to make an album all together.
0: And that's when I went to the United States. Hugo Faturoso, my friend from the Shakers, called me up and invited me over to be a part of the group OPA. We recorded the second OPA album, which was released in 77. They called it Magic Time because it really was a magical time, being back together, because I hadn't seen them for so many years.

0: buoyed up from collaborating again with his musical brothers from Uruguay. Rubén was keen to return home and make music there. But as a country with a population of around 3 million at the time, he couldn't make a good living as an artist. So he settled just across the water in Argentina instead.
1: I used to live and perform in Argentina, and the same Uruguayans who hadn't given me a chance back in Uruguay were then jealous that I spent so long in Argentina. So I didn't sell that many records in Uruguay. It took me a long time to earn enough to be able to live well in my own country. I lived all over the world because my country never supported candombe.
0: Rubén set down roots. He got married twice and had three children. But even with his popularity in Argentina, and there's a tale of him leading a parade of fans right out of the club he was performing in to dance along the street, life as a working musician was a struggle.
2: Things were quite difficult in Argentina, and you decided to move. By this point, with your young family, you had married again and you had three young children, and you moved to Mexico to start a musical career there. How was it for you moving with a young family to a new country at this time?
1: I went to Mexico with my two kids, Matias and Julieta, and then I sent for my daughter, Lucila, as well. And there we were, in Mexico. I sang with a singer named Tania Libertad, touring the country. But I couldn't do anything with my music, absolutely nothing. It was very difficult because my wife, my partner of 40 years now, Patricia, she had no mother, no one nearby to help. It was just her struggling alone with the kids. It was really difficult for Patricia to be so alone in Mexico.
3: Realmente era muy difícil para Patricia quedarse sola.
0: But wherever Rubén went, Uruguay was always on his mind.
3: Bueno, los uruguayos...
1: Us Uruguayans, we have a great love for Uruguay. You meet people who are, for example, having a good life in Sweden or Denmark, say, but they all want to return. They all come back to try to live in Uruguay again. I don't know if you understand, but if you leave your country for a long time, you start to lose your identity.

0: Finally, Ruben could resist the siren call of his homeland no longer. It was time to return to Uruguay for good. The dictatorship had ended 11 years earlier, and the Frente Amplio, or Broad Front Party, a coalition of left-wing groups that now included former Tupamaros guerrillas, had just been elected. So, in 1995, Ruben and his wife Patricia packed up their family to settle in a changing country.
1: The Frente Amplio, or Broad Front Party, had just been elected. And people saw that the country could change, and in fact, it was a lovely change. For the very first time, we had a left-wing government in Uruguay.
0: How was it for you returning to live in Uruguay after all of that time? What was your homecoming like?
1: I felt very happy because I'm a musician and a lover of Uruguay. When I was abroad and I was becoming an international musician, everything I composed was still inspired by this country. And when you come back to Uruguay and really settle back into daily life, you get together with the drums. These Uruguayan musicians, they have their own vibe. That's the music that I like and that I identify with.
0: And it was a glorious homecoming. Ruben's career exploded. Two of his next albums went platinum in Uruguay, and his music started to get distributed by the likes of EMI and Sony. He also won over new generations of fans by putting on shows and releasing music for kids with his alter ego, Ruben Ra. But in spite of the accolades, the reverence he's held in, and the obvious warmth of his personality, Ruben surprised me by describing himself as a melancholy person. We'd just finished the interview and I was packing up my microphones when Ruben sat back and became serious. I asked if he minded me recording once more. You're known in Uruguay as being someone who's full of humor, and you also acted in comedy shows on TV, but you say that behind all of that, you feel like you're quite a sad person.
2: Quiere decir la persona que...
1: I'm the person who wants everyone around them to be happy, who is always singing and making jokes and joking with everyone. But deep down, they're sad. And I'm sad because I suffered a lot as a child, with the diseases I had, with poverty, for being black and coming from a small country. I mean, this country has helped me a lot, but we are many people and there's a lot of artists. I went through a lot and my family suffered. A lot. We had a poor card that the government gave us to go and get 4 liters of milk for the family every morning. I went through all that, so I'm sad. It's very rare for me to be talking like I'm talking to you. I don't share this. I'm always like, hee hee hee, making jokes. And that's why the police didn't take me to jail that day, because they were like, sing for me. They think I'm just a nice guy, but I actually have more depth than that.
0: I'm very grateful that you felt comfortable to open up. You're a very famous name now and recognized as one of the hallmarks of Uruguayan music. And you also perform alongside your family. Your children have become talented musicians in their own right. And I wanted to ask, what's it like sharing a stage with your children?
2: Así que estoy muy feliz con mis tres hijos.
1: I am very happy with my 3 kids. To share a stage with them is divine. It's exciting. When people receive them and hearing them sing is incredible. But before we go on stage, it's terrible because they have new ideas and try to teach me how to play my own music. They're like, Dad, you have to do this and that. And it's a hard struggle. Then I get angry and I tell them, kids, I brought you here. I fed you, sent you to school. Don't bother me now. Let me do it my way. I'm self-taught. And they talk to me about Facebook and Instagram. I don't understand all this at all.
0: Just earlier this year, you had a series of massive concerts in Uruguay to celebrate your 80th birthday. How did you feel looking back on such a long career, a lifelong career in music? What was it like being on that stage, looking out at a packed out audience in a really iconic venue, the Auditorio Sodre in Montevideo? What was that moment like for you?
2: Bueno, fue un momento maravilloso.
1: Well, it was a wonderful moment. With these concerts, I didn't know if people came to celebrate my birthday or to see me off and say goodbye. For 17 years, I had performed a show in theaters called Rada for Children. And now these people were 25 or 27 years old and also came to see me in these birthday shows. They'd approach me after and say, I've been following you since I was a little boy of 5 years old. I think it was the only time in my life that I played 4 concerts in a row for 2,000 people.
2: De 2,000 personas. Fue la única vez en mi vida.

0: That was Rubén Rada, a giant of Uruguayan music who passed away last month. He was speaking to Outlook's Louise Morris. Rubén's voice was read by Nandi Cabrera, and the clip of Rubén's concert at the Auditorio del Sodre in Montevideo came from a video by Carnaval Música y Otros Inventos. I'm India Rackerson, and this is Outlook, broadcasting extraordinary personal stories from all over the world. And don't forget, we always love to hear from you, wherever you might be listening.
1: Hello, Outlook. My name is Claire Inya. I'm in Bara City in Uganda, East Africa. I enjoy listening to the stories on the show. They're very emotional, very inspirational, and they keep me company every time I come back from work. Thank you to the entire team and everyone who is willing to share their stories on Outlook.
2: 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Thank you, Outlook.
0: 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Thanks for tuning in. BBC World Service, and now history told by the people who were there. It's Witness History with me, Helen Ledwick, and I'm taking you back to 1985 and a small village on the south coast of Ireland where something very strange is happening.
3: South of the border, many worshippers at Ballinspittle in County Cork say they've seen a concrete statue of the Virgin Mary move its arms and shake its feet, and they've now mounted an all-night vigil next to it.
4: On Thursday night, I saw a lady sway forward until I thought that the statue would fall down. And then on Friday night, I saw a lady's face change to the face of Our Lord.
5: I remember distinctly arriving at the place, standing there and staring at a light in the rain with hundreds, if not thousands, of people.
0: Eita Dungan is 14 years old in the summer of 1985. She lives in Dublin with her parents, but it's the school holidays, and she and her sister Claire are staying on her aunt and uncle's dairy farm in County Cork.
5: It was a big old farmhouse, and it was the type of house where, even though it had a front door, which is very typical in rural Ireland, absolutely nobody used the front door, and everybody just came in the back door. And one thing I would remember, that there was always tea served and there was always homemade baking.
0: In case you're wondering,
5: there was a coffee cake with coffee icing and a peppermint cake, which would have been like a plain sponge, but with peppermint icing.
0: Idyllic summer days of playing outside, sometimes helping with the harvest or milking the cows. The sisters come home for dinner and then go out to play again until dark. And on Sundays,
5: everyone went into Mass, Mass was there, and then in the churchyard afterwards, you would have met up with your cousins and your cousins' friends. So it was a big social occasion.
0: Back at the farm too, religion is just part and parcel of daily life.
5: I don't know if there was a specific time of the evening to say the rosary, but I suppose when my uncle wanted to go to bed, as he was up early to milk cows, he would say that it was rosary time. And so he would have had a kind of a comfier chair close to the range. And then there was lots of kitchen chairs there. And everyone would turn around and kneel and put your elbows on the chair. And it didn't matter who was there. You know, if there were visitors there, it didn't matter. It was rosary time. And it was, the church was just central to most things in Ireland at the time.
0: Meanwhile, just 40 kilometres away in the village of Ballinspittle, that statue of the Virgin Mary has been causing a lot of excitement.
6: The stories began when a local woman, Cathy O'Mahony, was out walking one evening with a group of friends. They were all staggered to see the statue begin to move, although strangely, they each saw it happen in a different way.
7: To me, as if she was breathing or sighing, lifelike.
8: So her chest was rising.
7: Yeah, and the other saw the hens move, one hand move out from the other and up, you know, and they saw the head move.
6: What went through your mind when you first saw the Madonna move?
7: A kind of a sense of being protected.
0: Word spreads. Dozens of people come to see for themselves. The next night, it's hundreds. And then, thousands.
5: I remember the journey. It would have been quite a packed car. In my head, it was a brown Cortina, and it would have been in a time where nobody wore seatbelts in the back of a car and quite regularly would have sat on somebody's knee.
0: The sisters, aunt, uncle and cousins travel into the evening, more than an hour down small, winding country roads.
5: It was dark when we arrived, and I remember the traffic slowing considerably. It was tiny roads that we pulled up to, and I remember men directing traffic. And I say traffic, these men were just trying to find you somewhere that you could throw a car. So we pulled up tight to the side of the road, so it would have been in a hedge, and then we all got out of the car. It's raining. It's pouring with rain. That kind of heavy, soft rain. Irish people have different ways of talking about rain, but it was like a heavy, heavy mizzle that was just hanging in the air. I think then what I would remember is the sound of singing hymns and also that sense of the rosary being said over and over, like the Hail Mary over and over. And there's a certain cadence and lilt to it, because sometimes someone will start the prayer and somebody else, the group, will finish it. So it's like somebody's leading the prayer and they answer. So it's nearly like a call and answer is how I remember it. It was like you were walking towards this, because there was hundreds and hundreds of cars. So we walked quite a distance to get to where the grotto was.
0: The grotto, a roadside shrine, sits up on a hillside. A life-size statue of the Virgin Mary wearing white robes and a blue sash, hands joined in prayer.
5: It was so high that even amongst the crowds that you were able to see it, and there was a light on it. And we were just in amongst the crowd. It was quite subdued, if that's a word I could use there. It was, yeah, reverent, I would say.
6: I'm surrounded now, I suppose, by, I would have thought, at least 5,000 people. All of them staring across this little valley to this bright source of light that's shimmering out at us. It's a very strange feeling.
5: We just stood quietly and looked at it, and I think there was definitely a hope that you would view something or see it move, because that's what people were talking about. And we all would have known about Lourdes and Fatima and, you know, these religious pilgrim sites where the Virgin Mary was supposed to have appeared. But I remember just staring at it.
8: Look at her head now. Yeah. Her head is moving now. Definitely now. And I'm blowing a lot. See the sound of this man. Now look.
9: Many come out of curiosity, more come out of faith, but few go away disappointed.
10: I've seen a Pope's face. I've seen a face with a beard, a person with a beard. But I've also seen a head with no hair, and the head turned down like that.
0: After a while, Ita walks with her family back to the car, and as they're walking, she turns to her sister Claire and quietly asks,
5: "Did you see anything?" And she said, "I don't think so." And I said, "I don't think so either." But there was a sense of fear that we should have seen something, or shame that we should have seen something, that others had seen something and we weren't devout enough or holy enough, or why could we not see it? We didn't discuss how others viewed it, or did they see it or did they not see it, or we didn't discuss how we felt, but we just had a silent bond, I would say, that was, I didn't see it, you didn't see it, fair enough, we're not on our own, kind of thing.
11: Ballinspittle was just the start. That summer became known as the Summer of the Moving Statues, as reports from across the country drew huge crowds. Looking back now, Ita sees it as a moment from a very different time.
5: So I think if I look at modern Ireland and the Ireland of the 1980s, they're two completely different places now. Something like this couldn't happen, but it did happen, and people believed it. Thousands and thousands and thousands of people believed it. It seems strange now.
11: Ita Dungan went on to become a BBC reporter, moving to Belfast in Northern Ireland, where she's still based today. She was speaking to me, Helen Ledwick, for Witness History.
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15: 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And the US Open tennis has reached the quarterfinal stage. We're live in New York for the latest.
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16: At 18 hours GMT, welcome to the newsroom from the BBC with Valerie Sanderson. Britain's Foreign Secretary Ed Miliband announces sweeping sanctions on trade with Israeli settlements.
17: We call out what is unlawful. We act on the import of goods from illegal settlements. We act on settler violence. Britain is not silent in the face of deep injustice, and nor is it powerless.
16: In response, Israel's foreign minister says the UK consulate in Jerusalem will be shut down.
18: I decided on a series of Israeli countermeasures in response to the series of new sanctions. The accusations made in the British Parliament were outrageous lies.
16: Yemen's Houthi rebels, who are backed by Iran, say Saudi warplanes have struck back after their attacks inside Saudi Arabia. And
19: to boldly go where no man has gone before.
16: Star Trek, the TV series about space exploration, turns 60 after this.
20: BBC News with Moira Alderson. The leaders of Britain, France and Canada have said their sanctions against Israeli settlements in the occupied West Bank mark a turning point in attempts to protect the two-state solution. The action, in concert with nine other European countries, introduces a ban on goods produced in the settlements. Paul Adams explains the motivations for the announcement of sanctions by London.
21: The British government has for decades regarded settlements as contrary to international law. The Israeli government obviously rejects that. But in 2024, the International Court of Justice ruled that the occupation as a whole was unlawful and needed to be dismantled. That's not just settlements. That's the entire military infrastructure. Everything about Israel's presence in land captured in 1967 in the Six-Day War. And all of that, the British government is now saying, needs to be removed, is unlawful. And that is the reason, the rationale behind taking economic steps of this kind.
20: The Palestinian Authority has welcomed the sanctions on settlers as an important step towards confronting what it described as Israel's violations against the Palestinian people. Israel has reacted angrily to the punitive measures and said it would shut down Britain's consulate in East Jerusalem, which mostly handles Palestinian applications. Here's our international editor, Jeremy Bowen.
22: Israel's forceful response shows that as far as its Prime Minister Benjamin Netanyahu is concerned, measures taken against settlers and the occupation of Palestinian land cannot be separated from an attack on the state of Israel itself. He has said repeatedly that there will never be a Palestinian state. This is now a major diplomatic crisis. It is as serious as any between the two countries since 1948, when Britain ended its imperial role in Palestine and Israel won a war for its independence, which Palestinians call the catastrophe.
20: The US Secretary of State Marco Rubio said Washington did not want to see any uptick in tensions in the region. In other news, education authorities have expressed alarm about a regular survey which showed a dramatic decrease in school children's performance. The OECD study tests reading, science and maths performance in industrialized countries. Reading experienced the biggest fall amid increasing reliance on digital technology. Here's Joanna Keane.
1: It's not just about literacy. They talk about hasty reading. Now, that's when students read quickly but inaccurately. Now, the amount of students doing that nearly doubled to 9% between 2018 and 2025. So to answer the why, you need to look at what's changed in the past few years. And these findings are offering us a really new insight into education in an increasingly digital world. So, of course, more screen time for students, more social media. Researchers found that AI chatbots were being used by 46% of students at least once a week.
20: BBC News. Ahead of the 25th anniversary of the September the 11th attacks, New York City has released tens of thousands of pages of previously undisclosed documents. These concern the air quality in the months following the attacks. Neda Taufik has this report from New York.
2: More people have died from 9/11-related illnesses than were killed on the day of the attacks. New York City's current mayor, Zohran Mamdani, announced the release of the documents at a press conference surrounded by survivors and advocates. Mayor Mamdani, promising transparency, said people got sick because the leaders they trusted lied and told them they were safe to breathe in toxic air. Included in the release is an October 2001 memo written to the deputy of then-Mayor Rudy Giuliani, in which city lawyers warned that the city could be sued over health advisories that led individuals to return to the area too soon.
20: The medical charity MSF says its teams in Mauritania and Senegal have treated 1,046 people rescued in the Northeast Atlantic in the final week of August. The survivors in seven boats had tried but failed to reach Spain's Canary Islands. Some were in extremely poor health, even unconscious, or had undergone the trauma of seeing family members die during the voyage. Kylian Mbappe, Lionel Messi, Harry Kane and Erling Haaland are among the 30 footballers nominated for this year's men's Ballon d'Or. Last year's winner, Ousmane Dembele, is joined by seven of his teammates from European champions PSG, including their wizard winger, Kvitcha Kvaratskhelia of Georgia. The women's list is notable for the absence of three-time winner Aitana Bonmatí. The mayor of Rome says an ancient bathing complex will soon be open to the public for the first time. From Saturday, a limited number of visitors will be able to view the baths of the Trajan, which date back to the 1st century AD. The mayor said tourists could soon look at the largest fresco and mosaic of the Roman era. That's the latest. BBC News.
16: It's 18.06 GMT. You're listening to the newsroom on the BBC World Service with me, Valerie Sanderson. A major diplomatic crisis has erupted between Israel and the UK. Israeli fury and countermeasures followed a British decision to ban the import of goods from Israeli settlements in the illegally occupied West Bank. The British Foreign Secretary Ed Miliband described the situation in the West Bank as ethnic cleansing. In response, Israel said it was shutting down the UK consulate in East Jerusalem. We'll hear more about that shortly. But first, here is Ed Miliband, a British Jew, announcing the sanctions in Parliament.
3: Today, we refuse to be bystanders to further suffering and to the destruction of the two-state solution. We call out what is unlawful. We act on the import of goods from illegal settlements. We ban advertising of illegal settlements. We act on services to prevent new settlement expansion. We act on settler violence. We support accountability for what has happened in Gaza. And we pledge to galvanise the international community to confront the ongoing and urgent humanitarian crisis. Above all, we say, Britain is not silent in the face of deep injustice, and nor is it powerless. Yeah. And today we act in concert with others in a broad international coalition. I can tell the House that today France and Canada are announcing alongside Britain that they will also ban the import of goods from illegal settlements. Yeah. Joining the Netherlands, Ireland, Belgium, Spain and Norway, which have either banned goods or are in the process of doing so, with many other countries, Denmark, Finland, Iceland, Poland, Portugal and Sweden, pledging today they will support further action.
16: Ed Miliband. Well, the leaders of the UK, France and Canada have issued a joint statement saying systematic settlement expansion in the West Bank, as well as the dramatic increase in settler violence, pose a direct and urgent threat to peace. Israel has given the go-ahead to a plan to build 1,200 new homes in an area of the occupied West Bank. Our Jerusalem correspondent Lucy Williamson explains what that would mean.
4: This is where the UK government has drawn a red line on settlement expansion. It's called E1, and it's a really big area that lies between the settlement of Male Adumim, where I'm standing now, and East Jerusalem. Building a settlement here would largely divide the West Bank in two, and it would also block Palestinian access to East Jerusalem, which Palestinians want as the capital of a future state. This is not just another settlement project, and Israel's government knows it. Its finance minister said if this plan goes ahead, it'll bury the idea of a Palestinian state.
16: Well, here in the UK, the opposition Conservative Party opposed the Labour government's move. The UK's chief rabbi, Sir Ephraim Mervis, called it a dark day for British Jews. Israel's Foreign Minister Gideon Saar says the UK will no longer be able to participate in the US-led coalition mission for Gaza.
18: With the agreement of Prime Minister Netanyahu, I decided on a series of Israeli countermeasures in response to the series of new sanctions announced today by the British Foreign Secretary of the Labour government and following a series of anti-Israel decisions by the Labour government. The accusations made today by the Foreign Secretary in the British Parliament were outrageous lies.
16: Well, the threat of repercussions has come not only from Israel. Earlier, Mike Huckabee, the US ambassador to Israel, warned against the UK sanctions.
6: 25% of pharmaceuticals that are used in the UK are made in Israel. Are they willing to give those up? Are they willing also to do great damage to any Brits who are doing business in a number of states in the US? One of the largest US states, Florida, has a law that if this action is taken, then Brits will not be able to do business with any company or business in Florida.
16: Mike Huckabee. Here in Britain, the Palestinian ambassador, Hussam Zomlot, welcomed the sanctions.
7: It is a significant day that takes us forward closer to a leading role by the UK in the global scene. And you've seen 12 countries joining the UK today. Also, it's a good day for the international rules-based order. And it's certainly a good day for the cause of peace, durable peace based on justice.
16: Well, I'm joined by UK political correspondent Rob Watson. Rob, why has the British government imposed these sanctions now?
23: I'll come to that in a second, Valerie, but I think just to set this in some kind of context, I think it's important to say this is really an all-time low in relations between Israel and the United Kingdom since the state was founded in 1948. I don't think there's much dispute about that. So it's an incredibly serious moment in terms of British diplomacy and Israel's relationship with Britain. Why now? A couple of reasons. The first is a foreign policy reason, and that is, as the government stated, that it genuinely fears that what is happening, proposed development, would threaten Britain's long-term goal in the area, which is a two-state solution. The second element is about domestic British politics, and that often happens in foreign policy. And what I mean by that is that the Labour government, the Labour Party, has been losing younger voters, more left-wing voters, Muslim voters, to the Green Party, which is an out-and-out anti-Israel party in many ways. And I think the Labour Party was very worried about that. So a combination of foreign policy and domestic political pressure, particularly with a by-election coming up in London where the Green Party is thought it could do very well, and of course with the Labour Party's annual political conference coming up where the leadership, Andy Burnham and Ed Miliband, would be very worried that there would have been pressure on them anyway to toughen up their stance against Israel.
16: Tell us more about the details of the sanctions the UK is imposing on Israel.
23: Well, as you were saying, that there are two main elements. That the first is a ban on the importation of any goods that have come from the occupied territories. And then the second is broader in the sense that it's not just about goods, which are mainly agricultural goods, and it's not that much that Britain imports from the West Bank, but that it would cover services. So in other words, any company, any individual that was involved in helping to build settlements or to encourage settlements in the West Bank, they would face sanctions from the UK as well.
0: And what about Israel's countermeasures? I mean, what effect will shutting down the British consulate in Israel, what effect will that have?
23: Well, it's important to note that what the consulate in Jerusalem does is to focus primarily on Britain's relationship with the Palestinian side of the equation. So, of course, Britain has, like most European countries, its main embassy is in Tel Aviv. That's where it deals with its relationship with Israel, commercially, economically, security-wise, and with the Israeli government. But the consulate in East Jerusalem is essentially about Britain's relations, how it deals with the Palestinians in the West Bank and Gaza and the Palestinian Authority.
0: You said this is a crisis. Should we be surprised that it's happened now, or has this been coming to the boil for a long time?
23: I think that's a very good question, and I think it is very much the latter, because what's been happening, and one can take a view whether it's fair or not fair, but one has noticed that over the last few years, and that goes back before October the 7th, that political and public opinion in the UK has been moving against Israel. And again, that's, you know, one could say that's fair or it's not fair, but that is clearly what's been happening. So you have to put it in that context, as well as the immediate domestic political pressures and the foreign policy reason.
0: Thanks, Rob. Rob Watson. Our international editor, Jeremy Bowen, offers this assessment of the day's developments.
8: I can honestly say that in more than 30 years of reporting this story, I've never heard a British Foreign Secretary at the dispatch box in the House of Commons speaking in such clear, unequivocal terms about where Britain lies on this issue. And Britain has there's a big UN meeting coming up at the General Assembly. Britain is a permanent member of the Security Council and has a platform, and people will listen to this and will hear it. Now, will it change things on the ground? Different matter. Of course, a lot of that depends on the Americans, because the Americans have always supported Israel in what it does, occasionally issuing some, you know, quiet criticism, but really they have continued to let them do what they want. I think what is also very significant is Britain's acceptance of the advisory opinion of the International Court of Justice, saying not simply that settlements are illegal, but the entire occupation is illegal, should end forthwith, and Israel should pay reparations. You have a sense of this issue coming to a head now, I think. And as for Britain and Israel, it's a major diplomatic crisis. It's as serious as any, I would say, between the two countries since 1948, when Britain gave up its imperial responsibilities in Palestine. There was an independence war, which Israel won, which the Palestinians call the catastrophe.
0: Jeremy Bowen. You're listening to The Newsroom from the BBC World Service. The upsurge in fighting between Houthi rebels in Yemen and Saudi-backed government forces has escalated. First, the Houthis, who are backed by Iran, carried out missile and drone strikes inside Saudi Arabia, hitting a military airbase, an international airport, and sites belonging to the state-owned oil giant Aramco. That forced a suspension of operations at some facilities. Now, the Houthis say Saudi warplanes have retaliated with airstrikes in Yemen. Our Global Affairs reporter, Sebastian Usher, told me more.
9: Well, this is a part of the efforts by the Houthis, I think, to back Iran in its war against the US and Israel. The Strait of Hormuz has been, as we know, virtually closed down. So the Saudis have diverted their export of oil through vessels going through the Bab al-Mandeb Strait, which is off the coast of Yemen. And over the past two or three weeks, the Houthis have been trying to target some of those ships to stop that happening. Now, that has triggered in itself a resumption of what had been a dormant conflict for several years in Yemen. So on the ground, there's heavy fighting there. The Houthis last week launched a new offensive to try to get to those coastal areas so they'd have more control over the Bab al-Mandeb Strait. And what we've been hearing, as I say, it's difficult to get 100% sure information from what's going on in Yemen, is that the pro-government forces, which are backed by Saudi Arabia, have pushed the Houthis back in several areas. So there's serious fighting going on. The latest is that in the last 5 or 6 days of fighting, there have been at least 500 people have been killed. And we've heard also reports that around 20,000 people have been displaced. So this is a major new escalation of the conflict in Yemen itself.
5: What's your sense of where it might go?
9: That's always the issue with Yemen. I mean, the Saudis have been trying to extricate themselves for a long time from the Yemen conflict. And I think they would be loath to escalate this that much further, but clearly they can't show that vulnerability towards the Houthis. Now, the Houthis have launched, you know, numbers of attacks against Saudi Arabia before. They can hit targets relatively close to Yemen in the south of Saudi Arabia. They normally can't hit very far beyond that. So the Saudis may feel that it is containable at the moment. I think the most serious concern at the moment is inside Yemen itself, as I say. The conflict had been stalled since 2022. There'd been no real concerted heavy fighting. That is now happening again. It shows that the Houthis represent a serious threat. It shows that Iran is using that card that it has to play. It shows the contagion of the Iran war continuing to raise the threat that the whole region could still get worse before it gets any better.
5: Sebastian Usher. After the weekend visits to Moscow and Kyiv of the US envoys Steve Witkoff and Jared Kushner, the Kremlin says Presidents Putin and Trump have had a lengthy phone call about the Ukraine war. The call was described as extremely frank, as our Russia editor Steve Rosenberg reports from Moscow.
10: The Kremlin said that Vladimir Putin and Donald Trump spoke for an hour on the telephone about Steve Witkoff and Jared Kushner's shuttle diplomacy. According to President Putin's foreign policy aide, Yuri Ushakov, the conversation between the two presidents was constructive and frank. But from the readout, there was no suggestion that any major progress had been made on ending Russia's war in Ukraine. President Trump, Mr. Ushakov said, was keen to achieve a breakthrough during his presidency. Donald Trump was told that Russia had no aggressive plans towards Europe, and that what the Kremlin described as myths about the Russian threat were being used by Europeans as cover to increase their support for Ukraine and their own military spending.
5: Steve Rosenberg. In France, there's been another robbery from a French museum after the major embarrassment of a heist from the Louvre in Paris a year ago. This time, thieves on the French Riviera broke into a museum dedicated to the Impressionist painter Pierre-Auguste Renoir and made off initially with four paintings worth millions of dollars. But when the alarm sounded, they made a hasty getaway. The mayor of Cannes-sur-Mer, Brian Masson, says they were spotted on surveillance cameras.
11: They were carrying what you might call an electric knife or a metal saw, and they cut through the fittings securing the frames of the Renoir artworks. The intervention of the municipal police, together with the museum and police sirens, forced the burglars to hurry. As a result, only two works were actually stolen, with the other two being left behind in the gardens of the Renoir Museum.
5: A manhunt is continuing, and security, or lack of it, at French museums is again in the news. The two paintings that have disappeared are famous and valuable, but as the Dutch art detective Arthur Brand explains, they're practically impossible for the thieves to sell.
13: As we have seen, it's easy to steal them for minutes, but it's very hard to sell them. They are flagged everywhere. Nobody in their right mind will touch them. In Hollywood movies, you see these villains, you know, with the secret cellar where they hide stolen stuff. But that's Hollywood. They don't exist.
5: Arthur Brand. Now, it's the TV show that boldly went where no one had gone before.
19: To boldly go where no man has gone before.
5: The famous theme tune from Star Trek, the series about space exploration that became a global phenomenon. It's just turned 60 years old, but though it was first broadcast in a world where a computer was the size of an office desk, it predicted scientific and technological developments that later came true. I spoke to Dr. Glyn Morgan, Principal Curator at London Science Museum, which is hosting an exhibition of iconic props from the series, about how the show's visions of the future have played out.
12: I think massively. So where people sometimes fall down when talking about the predictive power of science fiction is when you're talking about specific devices or events. So yes, we have flip phone communicators and video calls and things like that, but we don't have teleportation and we don't have faster than light travel and all of that kind of thing.
5: Well, not yet.
12: not yet, yes. It's late. It's off schedule. But what science fiction and what specifically Star Trek does do is inspire individuals. So we have a fantastic space collection in the Science Museum. We're the only museum in the world where you can see a flown Apollo capsule from the NASA space program and a flown Soyuz capsule, as flown by the Russian space program, side by side. So we're really trying to tell that world history of space. And so we talk to a lot of people in different space agencies all over the world. And inevitably, you find a large swathe of them who are inspired to get into space technology and space science because of a love of Star Trek, particularly when they were younger.
5: And why do you think it was such a global hit?
12: I think because the vision of the future that Gene Roddenberry proposes in the original Star Trek, and then which is obviously carried through, is a really optimistic and positive vision, which is quite different from a lot of what we see on science fiction, TV and film. And the power of it is that, you know, the bridge of this starship has a African-American woman being treated as an equal. It has a Japanese pilot, and bearing in mind this is, you know, broadcasting in living memory of the Second World War, when the Japanese were obviously the enemies of the Americans. And from season two onwards, it has a Russian in the navigation console. So it really is about putting aside the things that make us different and celebrating the things that bring us together and taking that next step to the stars as a species rather than as one nation or one color or creed. And I think that speaks to everybody universally as an optimistic vision.
5: You say it inspired future generations of scientists. It also inspired a lot of political leaders, didn't it? I'm thinking of Martin Luther King Jr., who apparently said it was the only program he would allow his small children to watch.
12: Yes, and in fact, I referenced, without naming her, Lieutenant Uhura, played by Nichelle Nichols. So she was the woman of color on the bridge of the Enterprise, and actually she was considering leaving the show after one season. But she was at a convention, an African-American cultural convention, and was told there was a super fan outside, and he was allowed in, and it was Martin Luther King, and he told her that what she was doing and the role she was playing was one of the most important things happening in the movement, the civil rights movement at that time. And that's what encouraged her to stick with the role, which I think is an incredible story and really shows the social impact that science fiction and Star Trek can have.
5: And that was Dr. Glyn Morgan of London's Science Museum. And finally,
14: it's 11 men against us. Today we have to show them levels. Yeah. 45 plus minutes of work, because they might ask you to do more. Have that in your head.
5: Well, that was the voice of Big G, a goalkeeper who stands, would you believe it, just under 2 metres tall and who plays in an amateur football team here in London. He's just been asked to become the newest king in Uganda. Though Uganda is governed by an elected president and by parliament, it has several traditional kingdoms which have significant cultural influence despite not having political power. The newsroom's Stephanie Prentice has this report.
15: Crowds have been mourning King Oyo, Uganda's youngest monarch, who took the throne in the kingdom of Toro at 3 years old and ruled until his recent death, age 34. He didn't officially marry, and despite early mentions of a young prince as his heir, according to Ugandan media, the majority of Toro's succession committee decided his cousin should take over, warned George Desmond Camarazi to them, and Big G to London's non-league football scene and a dedicated YouTube audience.
14: We're here to work! 3, 2, 1, dance!
15: Big G is a major player for the ninth tier team, SC Dons, and has built his social media profile from his passionate pre-match speeches.
1: A lot of people that have played for this club in the past, they've lived off what happened in the past. We've got to be...
15: As well as his true dedication to the club.
17: Do me a favour, I think I've been playing with a broken wrist here. When okay. I landed quite funny. Could you just put my glove back on half-time, I'll come off.
21: Okay.
17: But it's getting it in, that's the problem.
21: Okay, darling. Shouldn't be playing, though, you know.
15: The 36-year-old was born and raised in the UK, spent time in prison, and has described football as giving him a second chance at life. He lives in southeast London with his partner and young child, a son he announced online in 2024 using a crown emoji. But whether Big G is ready to

0: To swap his goalkeeper gloves for a crown remains to be seen, with some reports suggesting he's unwilling to leave his London life behind and ongoing questions over the child heir's legitimacy. One thing is for certain, King Oyo's upcoming funeral clashes with a big cup tie for SC Dons this weekend, so the future of Toro's monarchy might not be clearer until after that.
1: The newsroom's Stephanie Prentice reporting there. And the main news once again. Britain, France and 10 other countries are banning goods produced in Israeli settlements in the occupied West Bank. London accused Israel of turning a blind eye to the ethnic cleansing of Palestinians. Israel has condemned what it calls outrageous and unjust allegations. That's it from the newsroom.
2: 30 minutes here on the BBC World Service. You can hear Assignment in Ukraine meeting the people whose first language is Russian.
3: Law said that in public space you need to use Ukrainian language. Any documents or any communications at the job need to be in Ukrainian.
2: That's followed by Tech Life.
4: Fake copyright claims are being used to extort people who earn a living on social media. Can AI help spot people driving the wrong way down a motorway? And we bring you highlights from Gamescom in Germany.
2: And at 21 GMT, People Fixing the World finds out about the radical experiments tackling homelessness.
5: 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In the end, I find companies do this because they think it's the moral thing to do.
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6: Shatlada, and this is Sport Today on the BBC World Service. How will Jose Mourinho's Real Madrid fare against his former club Inter Milan when they meet in Spain tonight? That's the standout tie as the league phase of the European Champions League kicks off. The Ballon d'Or shortlist is announced. We look at the contenders. Plus, the US Open tennis is at the quarterfinal stage. We're live at Flushing Meadows for the latest. 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
7: BBC News with Vigialis. The leaders of Britain, France and Canada have said their sanctions against Israeli settlements in the occupied West Bank mark a turning point in attempts to protect the two-state solution. The action introduces a ban on goods. Britain's foreign secretary said settler terrorists were conducting ethnic cleansing in the West Bank. The Palestinian Authority has welcomed the sanctions, but Israeli ministers said the measures amounted to interference in the country's upcoming election. America's top diplomat has arrived in Colombia at the start of a tour of South American countries with right-wing governments aligned to Donald Trump. Marco Rubio will meet President Abelardo de la Espriella, who took office in August, promising a realignment of Colombia's foreign policy. Education authorities have expressed alarm about a survey showing a dramatic decrease in school children's performance. The OECD study tests reading, science and maths in industrialized countries. Reading experienced the biggest fall amid increased reliance on digital technology. Moscow says Presidents Putin and Trump have had a constructive phone call about the war in Ukraine, during which, according to the Kremlin, Mr. Putin reassured Mr. Trump that he had no hostile plans towards Europe. 14 men accused of involvement in the worst ever migrant boat disaster in the English Channel have gone on trial in France. At least 30 people, including a 7-year-old girl, died 5 years ago when their overloaded dinghy deflated. The head of the Smithsonian Museum is stepping down following years of attacks on the institution by Donald Trump. Lonnie Bunch is the first African-American to lead the organization. He denied the decision was due to tensions with the White House. Kylian Mbappe, Lionel Messi, Harry Kane and Erling Haaland are among the 30 footballers nominated for this year's Men's Ballon d'Or. The women's list is notable for the absence of three-time winner Aitana Bonmatí, who was out with an injury for most of last season.
8: The dream of a nation.
9: We have seen the Great Barrier fall.
8: Monstrous six.
9: The comeback to end all comebacks.
10: It's kicked off and a touchdown.
8: He's done it again.
9: Incredible. The crowning glory.
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6: Yes, hello and welcome to Sport Today with me, Nishat Lada. It's great to have your company. Coming up, Europe's top football teams are back in Champions League action as the league phase gets underway. Also, the shortlist for the Ballon d'Or, the most prestigious individual award in football, is announced. We will look at the nominees and a day of intriguing and so far pretty tense quarterfinals at the US Open tennis. We'll be live in New York for the latest. But first, the European Champions League is back. The league stage of football's most prestigious club competition in Champions League action as the league phase gets underway. Also, the shortlist for the Ballon d'Or, the most prestigious individual award in football, is announced. We will look at the nominees and a day of intriguing and so far pretty tense quarterfinals at the US Open tennis. We'll be live in New York for the latest. But first, the European Champions League is back. The league stage of football's most prestigious club competition

0: in 2010. Real are going into the game off the back of their first defeat of the season last Friday against Real Betis. And Mourinho admits that turning things around at the club will be far from easy.
1: When you have complicated seasons, of course, there are lots of things that you have to improve. One thing is to work with a stability base. Another thing is to work with a problematic base, and that's the case. We want to win every competition, but I repeat, one thing is a problematic base that you have to work to achieve a stability base. When you compare, for example, us with Inter, we are speaking about stability. Conte, Inzaghi, Kivu, 5-3-2, dynamics, stability, structure. So Real has to go to this stability level. But independent of that, Real is Real. And in Real is to win.
0: Well, joining us to look at the pick of the European Champions League stories is Sport Today's John Bennett. John, are you surprised about how downbeat Mourinho is there about the situation at Real Madrid?
2: Not really surprised. I think he's reducing expectations, isn't he, Nishat? In fairness, though, he's not saying anything that isn't true. We're talking about a Real Madrid team that has gone from Ancelotti to Alonso to Arbeloa and now to Mourinho in the space of 12 months. There have been splits in the dressing room as well. So lots of sorting out to do for Jose Mourinho. And I think that Real Betis defeat sent them crashing down to earth after what had been a comfortable start under Mourinho. In the Champions League, some pretty tough games for them. Inter today, kickoff in around 25 minutes time. They've got Roma as well later on in the season. Arsenal, RB Leipzig as well in the league stage. Today, all the big stars, Mbappe, Vinicius Jr. and Jude Bellingham, are starting. But the interesting team news is that Trent Alexander-Arnold gets only his second start since Mourinho joined the club. And he's in midfield. He's a defensive midfielder. As for Inter, they were knocked out in the playoffs by Bode Glimt in a major upset last season. But their manager, Christian Kivu, did a great job leading them to the Serie A title and played under Mourinho, says this season they want to write important pages in their history in the Champions League.
0: So, John, Real Madrid against Inter at the San Siro is the biggest game of the day. Elsewhere, though, Enzo Maresca is taking charge of his first Champions League game since replacing Pep Guardiola at Manchester City. Now, after the amount of money they've spent in the European summer, City will surely fancy their chances of lifting the trophy for the first time since 2023.
2: Yeah, the spending raises expectations. It's £458 million that they spent in the recent transfer window. That's $620 million. I was at the Etihad Stadium on Saturday for BBC Sport when two of the deadline day additions, Enzo Fernandez and Illiman Ndiaye, made their debuts. Fernandez again starts today, but Ndiaye is on the bench. Another new signing, Ayew Buadi, makes his first start for the club since signing from Lille. And Phil Foden is back in the 11. The manager, Enzo Maresca, he's only just taken over at Manchester City, but he knows all about the Champions League. He was the assistant manager when Manchester City won it 3 years ago. He took charge of Chelsea in the league stage as well last season. But after all that money spent, all the extra talent added to the squad, what is Enzo Maresca expecting from their Champions League campaign?
3: When you are Manchester City, the expectations are always higher. I like more to be focused on the day by day. It's very complicated to think where we can be, you know, in February, March, April, in terms of expectation. For me, the most important thing is that we are improving game after game.
2: Elsewhere in Tuesday's opening Champions League action, Borussia Dortmund are in good form. They've won 2 out of 2 of the Bundesliga so far this season. They're playing Villarreal, who are yet to win so far this season. 2 draws, 2 defeats in La Liga. After beating Real Madrid, Real Betis are away to Lille. And in the early matches, they're just coming to a conclusion. Aston Villa on course to win their first match of the season. They're leading 3-2 against Club Bruges in injury time. And it was a big day for the Austrian champions LASK, their Champions League debut away to AEK Athens. But at the moment, they're trailing. In fact, the final whistle has gone, finished AEK Athens 1, LASK 0.
0: You mentioned LASK there, John. They're one of 4 teams taking part in this main stage of the modern Champions League for the first time. Tell us about the other 3 debutants.
2: Yeah, some really interesting clubs. You've got Como, who have been talked about a lot over the last couple of years. That they twice went bankrupt in the last 2 decades, but they fought back to get promoted to Serie A a couple of years ago. And now under Cesc Fabregas, they're in the Champions League. and demand for tickets for their first game against Leipzig on Thursday has exceeded the supply. So the president

0: out of Como, and several directors are giving up their tickets for the Champions League debut so elderly supporters can attend. That's a great story. Meanwhile, Sabah from Azerbaijan are another debutant, and there's a really good piece on the BBC Sport website about them and their manager, because he used the money he won on the Lithuanian version of the TV quiz show Who Wants to Be a Millionaire to move to London and start a career in football. And now he's managing in the Champions League. And talking of managers, the Norwegian side Viking are in Champions League group or league stage action for the first time later this week after winning their domestic league title for the first time in 34 years. They're playing on Wednesday against Stuttgart. One of the things that really sets them apart, Nishat, is the fact that they've got not one head coach, but two head coaches. They've got joint managers, Bjarte Lunde Aarsheim and Morten Jensen. So ahead of their game against Stuttgart tomorrow, I've been speaking to Morten, and first, Bjarte.
1: Yeah, it's almost unreal. We talked about it. Maybe you should go, okay, you go into conference then you and learn there, then you go into European league, but we just jumped into the best party ever. So it's unreal, but we're really looking forward to it.
0: You've gone straight there, and you've got some fixtures to really look forward to. Bayern Munich at home, Aston Villa away, Atletico Madrid away, Napoli away. When the fixture list was drawn, Morten, when the draw was made, what were you most looking forward to from those fixtures?
2: No, I think we're just really excited that we get to... We got the whole buffet. We go to England, we go to Germany, we host the German team, we go to Italy, we go to Spain. So, I think obviously Bayern Munich home will be very interesting to play against one of the best teams in the world. But historically as well, go to Napoli, Maradona's old playground.
0: You've had amazing success as co-manager since you came together for the top job in 2021, winning the league last year for the first time in over 30 years for the club. What's been the secret to your success?
2: Yeah, I think it's hard work and the grind, obviously. we talk a lot about development and performance. If you have that mindset together with a really strong culture, we have to have the sum of our 11 players need to become 12 and 13 when you play these big teams. I think we're good at man management and being able to lay good tactical plans into the games to try to get the best out of our teams.
1: I also think it's the positive wave that goes in Norwegian football now, with, of course, Bodø, as you know, and our national team. You see how many Norwegian teams that's joining the European competition now. So that's also a sign that the quality in our own league is much, much higher than it has been.
0: Tell us more about your partnership, guys, and the way you managed to work as a team in the dugout, because it's not often that happens, that we have co-managers at the top level of football.
2: I think modern leadership is all about teamwork and it's not only us, we have other assistant coaches around as well, but it's how you work as a team. If you dare sometimes to go against the stride, then you can achieve great things. If you're going to follow and do whatever everybody else does, maybe you become a poor replica. So for now, we're quite happily married here, and we love working together, and We see that we keep developing every single day and every year. So for us, it's really important that we have that hunger and drive and appetite to always try to make our product better.
1: It's a special story also to get to the point where we decided to go together. We're like born Viking fans. We've been playing in Viking, both of us. We were working together as assistants, coaches, and the dream job in managing Viking came up. There's been some great coaches in Viking. But we find out that, okay, let's do it together. It will be better, and the chances to also get the job will be better. To the players, I do everything in the way we defend. Morten do everything in the way we attack.
0: What are your hopes then for this Champions League? You mentioned

0: Buddaglimt, your big rivals, of course. But can you be inspired by what they did last season? The fact they got out of the league stage. What do you think your ambitions can be in this Champions League campaign?
1: It will be quite similar to their achievement. But we have to remember, Buddaglimt has been now 3 or 4 years in the European competition. And when you have consistency over time and you are able to take the learnings from one season into another, I think you can progress. So for us, it's going to be obviously a lot of learnings. Maybe it'll be some brutal games for us.
2: It's going to be the home games that's going to be important for us. And if you compare us to Bodø, how many games we have? We have 8, 9 games in Europe, and they have 90. So we need to make this happen next year as well, and do a lot of quick learning this year.
0: Yeah, look out for Viking in the Champions League. That was the joint managers of the Norwegian side, Bjarte Lunde Aarsheim and Morten Jensen, ahead of their Champions League stage debut against Stuttgart on Wednesday.
3: And you can follow all the Champions League action this week on the BBC Sport website. And that's also where you can find out the shortlist for this year's Ballon d'Or prize. And John, any surprises?
0: There's no Aitana Bonmatí on the women's list, although she did struggle with injury this year. That the favourites for the prize are there: Alexia Putellas, Eva Payor, Melky de Mornay. The men's favourites include the likes of Rodri, Harry Kane, Lamine Yamal, Kylian Mbappe, Lionel Messi nominated for the 17th time. Sadio Mane's on the shortlist after what he did at AFCON. There's no Barkala, no Doué, but there is a great story in the goalkeepers category. Cap Verde's Vozinha is on the shortlist for best male goalkeeper.
3: That's great for him, isn't it? And who would you choose for the men's prize, John?
0: Well, if you go for someone who's won something, I would go Rodri, but the player who impressed me the most this year, I will go Kylian Mbappe. What about you, Nisha?
3: It's all about numbers for me, John. 73 goals for club and country last season is pretty phenomenal, so I've got to go for Harry Kane.
0: Harry Kane, oh, interesting.
3: Yeah. Thank you, John. That's our football reporter, John Bennett.
4: Live on the BBC World Service, this is Sport Today with Nishad Ladder.
3: To the US Open tennis next, where the quarterfinals are underway in both the men's and women's singles. Carlos Alcaraz plays later, and there are 2 All-American matches on the order of play, whilst the last 8 of the women's draw features the top 6 seeds, including world number 1 Irina Sabalenka. She has already played, and here's how she got on.
5: And on a second serve, it's a first match point, and she finishes with a second serve ace. Sabalenka remains unbeaten in New York. She clings on to her world number one title for at least another 24 hours, and she recovers from 4-2 down in the deciding set to win the third set tiebreak, and the dream of 3 in a row here in New York is still very much alive.
3: Yes, Irina Sabalenka going through against Linda Noskova, the Wimbledon champion. Well, Sabalenka was asked about how she held her nerve on that match-winning second serve and whether her past success in New York helped her in those moments.
6: Well, this kind of matches, this kind of tie breaks and these matches under such a high pressure definitely kind of like boosting my confidence and my energy and my motivation. So I'm super glad that somehow I made that ace. It was a very important point, and it just shows that I'm ready to fight, and I'm happy to see that.
3: Irina Sabalenka there. Let's get more on that match and go to Flushing Meadows, where we're joined by our tennis correspondent, Russell Fuller. Russell, how close was that match? It sounded pretty tense.
5: Very little between them throughout, Nishat. Linda Noskova did make a slow start, and Irina Sabalenka eventually won the first set on a tiebreak by 7-1. But Noskova was getting better and employing more variety as they went through the second set, which she won by 6-3. And it looked like she might have made the decisive break for a 4-2 lead in the deciding set. But Sabalenka then reeled off 12 out of 14 points. It went to a tiebreak, and there was so little between them. There was a double fault from Noskova. There was one bad forehand error. But in many ways, it's unfair to highlight that because it was nip and tuck and 10-7 to Sabalenka, which means she's now won 23 of the last 24 tiebreaks she's played. at Grand Slam level. What an extraordinary statistic that is. And given that she was going to lose her world number one ranking if she lost this quarterfinal, as well as her title, she couldn't have played much better from that rather perilous position midway through the decider.
3: Yeah, it hasn't been an easy few months for Sabalenka, has it? She's had a bit of a barren period in terms of winning titles. How much will this victory do for her?
5: She is very, very hungry not to end the year without a Grand Slam title. And I think this will have settled her nerves enormously. The defeats you mentioned included a quarterfinal defeat at Roland Garros against Diana Schneider, having been a set and a double breakup. She was beaten by Naomi Osaka in the fourth round at Wimbledon. Didn't manage to get past the last 16 in the two events on the WTA Tour in Toronto and Cincinnati before this US Open, and hadn't played anybody in the top 50 before the quarterfinal, and then faced with Linda Noskova, who was playing like a Wimbledon champion and a world number six or a sixth seed. She provided the answers, and I think that will give her enormous confidence for the semi-final and, she hopes, final.
3: Now, home fans have had plenty to cheer during this US Open, Russell. Another of the women's quarterfinals sees two Americans, Jessica Pegula against Emma Navarro. That's going to be pretty interesting too.
5: Yes, Pegula is so consistent on the tour. She's one of the players who could be world number one at the end of the fortnight, although if Elena Rybakina wins her quarterfinal tomorrow, nobody else will have a chance of catching her. She is hoping to reach a third US Open semi-final. She was the runner-up 2 years ago. She is playing very nicely, as she invariably does. Emma Navarro is perhaps a little bit more of a surprise quarterfinalist. She's a 26th seed. She was a semi-finalist here 2 years ago, but she's had health issues over the past year, and actually took 7 weeks off the tour between March and May, but she's reminding us exactly how much Grand Slam pedigree she has.
3: And there's also an All-American contest with Francis Tiafoe against Alex Mickelson. It's been 23 years since an American man won this title, Russell. What do you make of this one?
5: They're giving themselves many, many chances. There are six Americans in the quarterfinals in total. That is spread over both the men's and women's singles draws. Four breaks of serves in the first five games, and Alex Mickelson leading 3-2 on serve, but Francis Tiafoe love 30 down. Tiafoe is a fine, fine performer here. If he wins, it'll be a third US Open semi-final in 5 years. He was in trouble in the first round, 2-1 down to Martin Dam, but hasn't dropped a set since. Mickelson, a surprise package. I wonder how he'll deal with the first US Open quarterfinal. He's 46 in the world. He's 22, but he's yet to drop a set. And he's one of the coming players of the American game.
3: And the home crowd, I'm sure, will also be cheering on Ben Shelton when he takes on Carlos Alcaraz later. Shelton says he's looking forward to the challenge and says a lot has changed since he lost to the same opponent at last year's French Open.
7: Excited for the battle. Never played him here in New York, and obviously in the position that I want to be in. I'm serving better, I'm returning much better. I think my shot tolerance from the baseline, overall quality from the baseline, and my movement have improved. I think that, you know, it's definitely going to be a different match playing here. And yeah, I think those are the areas that have probably changed the most for me.
3: There's Ben Shelton, Russell. He says he can beat Alcaraz, who was out for 4 months with a wrist injury. But how impressed have you been with the way Alcaraz has performed at the US Open since coming back?
5: He has been superb over the opening four rounds, and that fourth round match was not at all straightforward against Tommy Paul, who's got a good Grand Slam record as a top 20 player. He won that in straight sets. He's dropped just the one set. It does get significantly tougher, though, against Ben Shelton today, who's the eighth seed, who was a semi-finalist here 3 years ago and was in the last four in Melbourne at the Australian Open at the start of last year. He won the Montreal title on the ATP Tour last month, but he's never beaten a top three player. He's lost all 17 matches he's played. He is charismatic. He'll love playing under the lights against Carlos Alcaraz. He has a big, big serve, left-hander. He talked about his shot tolerance from the baseline there. That's the one area that has improved, the return, the baseline rallies. But is it good enough to challenge Alcaraz tonight? I think in many ways he may not get a better shot over the next couple of years because Alcaraz has been so short of matches, but it almost looks as if three in the first week and the win over Tommy Paul 48 hours ago have got him back into the sort of form we're used to seeing from Alcaraz.
3: It'll be some contest, won't it? Thank you, Russell. That's our tennis correspondent, Russell Fuller. On to rugby union now, and the world's top women's players will face each other over the next 3 weeks in the WXV series with a smaller ball. World Rugby is trialling a size 4.5 ball, about 3% smaller than the size 5 used in the men's game, but the same weight. The thinking behind the trial is that the smaller ball will suit women's physiology and improve their skill set. England's Helena Rowland has been speaking to the BBC's Emma Middleton.
8: If you've never known anything else, then like it doesn't really affect us. And I think we've learned how to adapt, how to play, how to find a style that suits us, and obviously the size of the ball. And yeah, like we might not have as many one-handed offloads as the men, but ultimately I think we've got other nuances in the game which we've adapted to, I suppose, still make it the spectacle that it is.
9: What's the biggest, I guess, difference have you found using a smaller ball, if any?
8: I suppose the error to get things wrong is so much greater. Like, if you hit exactly the right spot when you're kicking, perfect. Like, it flies the same as any other ball has ever flown. But if you get it slightly wrong, the difference is massive. And I think that's been probably the biggest thing to get used to. I don't know, you've got always got to chase perfection, which is obviously what we're trying to achieve anyway. But if you don't hit that, then chances of you being successful in the kick outcome are so much smaller. So I think that's probably been one of the big things. And the flight also changes quite a lot. I think we found probably the first couple of weeks passing the ball, a lot of our passes were all dying, which they wouldn't have done previously. So obviously had to adapt a bit to that to try and negate that. Obviously you don't want to be throwing the ball to the floor all the time. So yeah, it's had its challenges. For me personally, I haven't necessarily seen any positives. I know some of the girls have said that from an offload perspective, it's made them more confident. But for me, it hasn't. I don't think there's enough of a change in the ball for me to be able to be like running around with it in one hand and offloading left, right and centre. So yeah, for me, I haven't necessarily found any of the positive impacts. I've just found it a bit harder to do my job.
9: I was going to say, kicking specifically, I guess what's been the most challenging thing about almost not relearning how to kick, but almost like adjusting your kick?
8: I think obviously we've learned for however long how to kick with a size 5. So I've had 13 odd years of doing that, and I suppose training my routine and trying to nail that and get as much consistency as I can. So it's about, I suppose, trying to pack all those years of training and all those kicks into, I don't know, a 4 or 5 week block to get used to it, to then go out onto the world stage. So it's had to be quite a quick learning process. I think we've all found it hard in different ways. But yeah, I suppose just the limited time to get used to it really is probably the biggest thing.
9: From having used it in training now, and obviously it'll be trialled in WXV, what do you hope, from your experience of using it, what do you hope will happen after that? Where do you hope the trial will go? You know, would you like to see it introduced more broadly into the league game, or do you hope it kind of just all dies away?
8: I think at the moment I'm probably on the I hope it dies away a bit. I think I'm quite a stats-driven, science-driven person, so I'd love to see the data on it. Actually, has it made a difference from a passing, offloading, that sort of thing, versus what's the difference when it comes to kick meters, conversion success, all that sort of stuff, to see whether or not it's actually made a positive impact. Because I think if you see, for me, if I see numbers that have said yes or no, that very much, I suppose, influences my thinking on whether it should be brought in going forward. But it's obviously hard to know those things when you're running around on the pitch.
3: England's Helena Rowland there with the BBC's Emma Middleton. In golf, John Rahm remained tight-lipped on his LIV Golf future before this week's Irish Open. LIV's prospects are uncertain following the withdrawal of financial backing from Saudi Arabia's public investment fund. Last month, LIV confirmed it was scaling back operations and some employees were laid off at the start of September. Rahm was asked if he knows what his future holds right now.
10: Yes and no. It hasn't really changed from my last interview in Indianapolis a few weeks ago. And there's just a lot of things in place, right? It's a lot of things that could happen. And it's one of those things where time's going to tell.
11: Does the turbulence unsettle you at all?
10: To be fair, for us people that join LIV, we've gotten pretty good at dealing with turbulence. So Not really, not at this point.
11: Yeah. Would you like to see a pathway back to the PGA Tour for yourself, if possible?
10: Well, I still have a contract with Live 1.0 that I'm more than willing to fulfill. So, like I said, time will tell.
11: But if that doesn't happen, would you like to go back and play on that tour?
10: We'll see what happens.
3: John Rahm there. That's it. You can follow the European Champions League on our BBC Sport website and app. And you can also read more on the Ballon d'Or nominees there and get the latest from the US Open too. But from me, Nishat Lada, and the Sport Today team, goodbye.
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16: What would you do if the language you'd spoken all your life suddenly became the language of the enemy?
17: We see that Russian language is the weapon of Russia, and we need to try to fix that.
16: Ukrainians are fighting Russia, but millions of them speak Russian, and some Ukrainian speakers don't like that.
18: When everyday people killed, it's very hard to hear Russian language.
16: This is Assignment on the BBC World Service from Odessa, Ukraine's Russian-speaking third city, where people can't use their first language at work.
17: Law say that in public space you need to use the Ukrainian language. Any documents or any communications at the job need to be in Ukrainian.
16: But for some, that's a fundamental breach of liberty.
19: For most Ukrainians, diversity is not a frill. If you put it on hold, there's nothing to fight for.
16: That's Assignment with me, Tim Huell, after the news.
20: BBC News with Moira Alderson. The leaders of Britain, France and Canada have said their sanctions against Israeli settlements in the occupied West Bank mark a turning point in attempts to protect the two-state solution. The action, in concert with nine other European countries, introduces a ban on goods produced in the settlements. Here's Rob Watson.
21: There are two main elements. That the first is a ban on the importation of any goods that have come from the occupied territories. And then the second is broader in the sense that it's not just about goods, which are mainly agricultural goods, and it's not that much that Britain imports from the West Bank, but that it would cover services. So in other words, any company, any individual that was involved in helping to build settlements or to encourage settlements in the West Bank, they would face sanctions from the UK as well.
20: The Palestinian Authority has welcomed the sanctions on settlers as an important step towards confronting what it described as Israel's violations against the Palestinian people. Israel's reacted angrily to the punitive measures and said it would shut down Britain's consulate in East Jerusalem, which mostly handles Palestinian applications. Sarah Smith explains what this could mean for the US-UK relationship.
22: This decision has the potential to be the first major foreign policy dispute between Andy Burnham and Donald Trump. How it affects relations between the UK and the US will depend on how President Trump reacts. The British government had made sure to warn the Trump administration in advance and explain their reasons for imposing sanctions on Jewish settlements in the West Bank in an attempt to limit the fallout. The US Secretary of State Marco Rubio told reporters that America will not be following the UK's actions, and he said that the US does not want to see an uptick in conflict or tensions in the region.
20: America's top diplomat has arrived in Colombia on the start of a tour of South American countries with right-wing governments aligned to Donald Trump. Marco Rubio will meet President Abelardo de la Espriella, who took office in August, promising a realignment of Colombia's foreign policy. He'll then travel on to Ecuador and Peru. Mimi Swaby reports.
0: Colombia, specifically President Abelardo de la Espriella's stronghold of Barranquilla, is Marco Rubio's first stop on a Latin America tour designed to bolster pro-US leaders and cement influence over the region after a recent wave of right-wing electoral victories. The two men are expected to discuss Washington's support for Colombia's earthquake response and enhanced cooperation against drug trafficking. Colombia's foreign minister said the visit would start rebuilding a strategic alliance with the United States after combative relations with the left-wing former president.
20: Moscow says that Presidents Putin and Trump have had a constructive and extremely frank phone call about the war in Ukraine. The two leaders are reported to have talked for an hour. According to the Kremlin, ways to end the fighting in Ukraine were discussed during the telephone call. World News from the BBC. A judge on Brazil's Supreme Court has ordered the suspension of the federal police chief, accusing the force of spying on him. Judge André Mendonça spoke of an extremely serious surveillance operation straight out of George Orwell's novel 1984. Several leading police officials resigned in protest at the suspension. The judge has been locked in a conflict with his fellow justice ahead of a tight election. The medical charity Médecins Sans Frontières says its teams in Mauritania and Senegal have treated more than 1,000 people that they rescued trying to reach Spain's Canary Islands in the final week of August. Here's our West Africa reporter, Makwachi Okafor.
1: Those rescued included over 130 women, one of whom was pregnant, and 88 children. Most were from Senegal and the Gambia, but other nationalities included Malians, Guineans, and several from the Ivory Coast. The route is dangerous with overcrowded and poorly equipped boats, putting migrants at risk of hunger, dehydration, and drowning. Spain says more than 5,000 people reached the Canary Island by sea in the first 8 months of the year. Many more have died or gone missing while attempting the journey.
20: Serbia's president has announced a snap parliamentary election for the 25th of October after months of student-led protests. Aleksandar Vučić said he believed the country could finally emerge from what he described as a crisis. The protests were triggered by the collapse almost 2 years ago of a canopy at Novi Sad railway station, which killed 16 people and was widely blamed on entrenched corruption. The head of the Smithsonian in Washington is stepping down following years of attacks on the institution by Donald Trump. The historian Lonnie Bunch is the first African-American to lead the organization. He said he was leaving with mixed emotions, but denied that the decision was due to tensions with the White House. That's the latest world news from the BBC.
16: Welcome to the beach in Odessa, the queen of Ukraine's resorts, the pearl, as it likes to call itself, of the Black Sea. It's a sunny summer Saturday and the shingles packed here, with people lying on beach mats, people queuing for ice creams, people jumping in the waves.
2: There is very dystopian picture.
16: Is this Erhi, my guide and translator?
2: Half-naked bodies on the beach, and near it there is a green military truck with a machine gun. It's our air defense unit securing the beach from Shahed drones that can come from the sea.
16: There's a row of people here in bathing costumes. Here you are on the beach, but this is the middle of a war. So what, she says, you know, missiles, rockets are flying. This is where we enjoy ourselves. What else can we do? This is our sea, and no one's going to take this away from us. Ours. We come here to enjoy life, in spite of Putin. But something else here is also a bit surreal, at least to a newcomer in this fifth summer of Russia's all-out war against Ukraine. The fairground games are in Ukrainian. The cafe soundtrack is in Ukrainian. This, after all, is Ukraine. But the beachgoers, nearly all local Odessans, overwhelmingly use another language, the language of the enemy.
5: This is a war with Russia. These missiles are from Russia. But you're still speaking Russian. I'm 46.
6: Разговариваю на русском языке. Я живу на русском. Всегда общалась. Я в школе общалась на русском языком.
5: I've spoken Russian all my life. I've always lived here. I went to school in Russian.
6: Нету проблемы русского языка здесь в Одессе. Нету проблемы.
5: Absolutely no problem here in Odessa with the Russian
6: проблемы
5: language.
6: Проблемы нет.
5: But that's not quite true. Even as it suffers constant bombardment, as you'll hear in this edition of Assignment here on the BBC World Service with me, Tim Huell, the city's split over whether Ukraine is just fighting Russia or whether it should also be fighting Russian.
17: We see that Russian language is the weapon of Russia, and we need to try to fix that.
18: Now, when everyday people killed, it's very hard to hear Russian language.
5: Increasingly, Ukrainian law restricts the use of Russian, which is closely related to Ukrainian, but distinct in many ways. And in swathes of southern and eastern Ukraine, Russian is the main language in which people think, live, bring up their children. It's the language, too, of many of the soldiers defending Ukraine against Russia.
19: Ukraine has millions of Russian speakers, and it has been depriving them of their history, of their heritage, and making them feel like second-class citizens.
7: We've just had an air alert and everyone's evacuating the beach.
5: What? This is Jack, our security man. What's that little cloud in the sky there, Jack?
7: Yeah, to me, that like they've shot something down maybe in that area.
5: I first came to Odessa 35 years ago on a romantic summer mini break, and I was bewitched, like almost everyone is, by Odessa's stately, shady, slightly crumbling old streets, by its balconies dripping with vines, trundling trams, the dappled sunlight through the huge old chestnut trees. In summer, at least, if I could only use one word to describe Odessa, it would be languorous, a town of long, lazy afternoons, a place to dream and dawdle in. It's a town famed for its musicians and writers. At its heart, not a castle or a cathedral, but an ornate circular opera house. But Odessa is also a city of power, founded, history books have always said, by the woman whose massive monument once dominated a central square, Catherine the Great, Empress of Russia in the late 18th century, founded to cement Russia's possession of the strategic Black Sea coast to increase the empire's wealth. Odessa faced outwards, its back to its Ukrainian hinterland. And perhaps that's one reason it mainly spoke the common language of the Russian Empire and of its successor, the Soviet Union.
18: Yes, it was completely Russian-speaking. If you speak Ukrainian, you are not from Odessa, you are from village, you are not very cool. And the most said that sometimes, still, now, even now, if I call taxi, some of taxis, then when they heard Ukrainian from me, they said, where are you from? And I say, sorry, I'm from Odessa, and it's my choice to speak Ukrainian.
5: That's Natalia Mikhalenko. She grew up in Odessa in the 1990s. By then, Ukraine was finally independent. Russian was her first language. But the more she found out about Russia's centuries-long repression of Ukraine, the more she wanted to learn and speak Ukrainian. But were there some quite difficult moments?
18: It was not easy. You always in stress. I have a moment when I was in the bus, and woman, I don't know her. I never saw her before. She took my hair exactly because I speak Ukrainian.
5: She pulled your hair?
18: Yeah.
5: She's sitting on the bus with you and she was next to you and she started pulling your hair?
18: Yes, yes, only because I speak Ukrainian. I was shocked.
5: The cause of that aggression? Perhaps that generations of Odessans believed Russian was superior to Ukrainian, that it opened doors because it was the language of the colonizer.
18: It's Russification. And that's why this is a big problem with people who are older, 40 years, 50, because Soviet Union propaganda are still in their hearts.
5: Now there's an official program to decolonize Ukraine, where Catherine the Great once sat enthroned in Odessa. There's now an empty pedestal, as history is rewritten or corrected Some deny she ever founded the place at all.
17: There is another version of history that shows that Odessa has more than 600 years of its own history. And in Odessa was a lot of Ukrainians and other nationalities heroes that they was against the empire.
5: But they weren't commemorated till now. This is Artem Kartashov. He's a young lawyer who's advised the local authority on changing street names. But decolonization is also about language.
17: Law said that in public space you need to use Ukrainian language. For example, in the cafe, waitresses need to use Ukrainian language. But it's not like about the language people speak at home, in private conversations or listen in earphones. So it's about the public sphere.
5: Anyone with a public-facing job, waiters, shop assistants, doctors, is allowed to move into Russian if the customer or patient indicates that that's their preferred language, but they must begin interactions in Ukrainian.
19: And if they don't, they're liable to paying fines or being fired.
5: Anthropologist Anastasia Pilyavsky. She co-authored a petition against changing street names and other decolonization measures and campaigns for more open discussion about language laws.
19: Of course, most of them don't get fined or fired, but it creates an opportunity for anyone to complain and then to have these people fined or fired. More recently, the law has extended to musical performance, to busking on the streets. So I know a woman who was fined because somebody heard Russian language music that came out of a window of her apartment.
5: The rules are complicated. Public playing of a song written or performed by a Russian citizen would certainly be illegal. A Russian language song by a Ukrainian is still okay for now. But aren't restrictions like this a bit petty? No, says the lawyer Artem Kartashov.
17: By the Russian speaking music or something else, Russians try to deconstruct Ukrainian identity or try to influence, especially on the young people, because they grow up at a Russian-speaking environment. And it's a big problem because it's a soft power part of people. They don't want to realize that language was instrumentalized by Russian Federation as a weapon.
5: There's one small corner of Odessa where people are still allowed, for now, to appreciate the soft power of Russian. Its power to make them laugh. This is the Mask Theatre, where veteran comic actor Boris Barsky, with his luxuriant waxed moustache, is king. His plays celebrate Odessa humour in what he says is the untranslatable language of its streets, Russian. They're sold out night after night. He's got away with it so far because it's a private theatre, but he's broken some rules that everyone must keep. A notice offered kofe, coffee in Russian, instead of kava in Ukrainian. The seats were labelled miesta, Russian for place, not the Ukrainian mistse. And the bookshop illegally displayed more Russian language titles than Ukrainian ones. Barsky was fined after Ukraine's language ombudsman convened a meeting in the capital Kyiv about the case.
8: From 10 to 10.30, they consider the complaint about the word seat. From 10.30 to 11, the complaint about the word coffee. And from 11 to 11.30, the complaint about books. This isn't even like Orwell or Kafka. It's just total madness.
9: There's a siren going off.
2: Some jets, planes, aircraft near Crimea, and also there is a Shahed reactive Shahed drone coming to the port. So let's go on and I will follow.
5: Now Boris is worried about efforts by some local politicians in Odessa to take further steps against Russian language content. They want an official recommendation to end all theatrical and song performances, even in private spaces.
8: More songs have been written about Odessa than any other city. How can you cut them out of our lives? I don't understand what they're fighting against when they fight for Ukrainian. Russian isn't the language of Putin, it's the language of writers like Dostoevsky and Bulgakov. Who gains from this? From setting people against other people who love Ukraine just as deeply, only love it in a different language? Only Putin gains from this.
16: Vladimir Putin has often used what he claims is repression of the Russian-speaking minority as one justification for his war on Ukraine.
19: This is feeding Russian propaganda. The Kremlin doesn't have to invent propaganda anymore.
16: Anastasia Pilyavsky, there's a silent majority, she says, against the language laws.
19: Every time that Ukrainians have had an opportunity to voice their opinion, the country has said again and again and again for the last 35 years that we are not a monolingual nation. We are a political nation, united in our desire for freedom, in our aspiration to democratic, law-abiding European models of life.
3: Естественно, для нас сейчас задача, я считаю, номер один, вернуть наших всех заключенных, всех полонених, всех...
16: That's proved, she says, by the landslide vote in 2019 for Volodymyr Zelensky, who in his presidential election campaign and afterwards lapsed back and forth between Ukrainian and his native Russian.
19: In Ukraine, the vast majority of people understand both Russian and Ukrainian. So the question is not really one of language, but it's one of liberty, right? Because Ukraine has been fighting for freedoms. The point of this war, if there is a point to it, is not to be under authoritarian rule, right? That's what Russia has to offer at the moment. So when fines, the threat of being fired, arrives, then people start wondering, so what the hell is the point? What are we fighting for? It's producing alienation, it's producing anger. The will of the majority of the Ukrainians and state policy are now very far apart.
16: But some of Anastasia's critics dismiss her arguments because, though she's a native Odessan, she divides her time between Ukraine and the UK, where she's a university teacher. Her petition against decolonization measures was signed by about 150 Ukrainian cultural figures. But how strongly do most people feel about the language issue? One protest against restrictions on Russian, while I'm there, attracts just three demonstrators.
10: And they're arguing now with a Ukrainian language activist. He's got two different socks, a bright blue sock and a bright yellow sock in the Ukrainian national colours.
16: His name's Pavel Shubert.
2: I think it's unacceptable that during the war, even during the attack, air sirens, there are people who defend Russian language, the language of the occupant.
16: But what's language got to do with this? I mean, a missile doesn't have a language.
2: Let's remember the reasons why this war started. Russians want to protect Russian-speaking population of Ukraine. And if there is no Russian-speaking population, then there will be no Russian reasons to attack us.
16: But there is a Russian-speaking population. I mean, this is a largely Russian-speaking city.
2: He says, what is the reason that Odessa is a Russian-speaking city? It's because there was imperial politics of Russification of Ukraine, and we should erase it.
16: Just a minute. These are real people. You can't erase people's lives.
2: We don't want to erase them, but we want to limit their access to the public sphere where they can talk this language. Or better, if they want, they can move to Russia.
16: But they grew up here. This is their home. Are you suggesting that the majority of the population of Odessa should simply leave?
2: These people can easily switch to Ukrainian and learn Ukrainian, but they don't want. I think they just want to realize this idea of Russian world here in Ukraine.
16: Russian world is Putin's idea of uniting Russian speakers under Russian rule. A young woman protester, Yulia, has a placard rejecting that. But Pavlo is trying to stop me talking to her.
10: I'm sorry, Pavlo, but to be honest, it's beginning to feel a little bit aggressive.
16: So we move away to a cafe, where a group of young men from Kyiv, IT workers, Russian and Ukrainian speakers, in Odessa for a bachelor party, see her poster and ask to be photographed with it.
11: My name is Imad.
16: Why do you like that poster?
11: Because a lot of soldiers on the front line are speaking Russian language.
4: and it always was part of Ukrainian culture. And I guess there should be always a right to speak any language you prefer to speak.
13: I'm not completely agree with the statement that we have to keep the Russian language.
5: This is Timur, the one celebrating the end of his bachelorhood.
13: But I think we have to try to, in best way, in good way, to make Russian-speaking guys to speak more in Ukrainian, but not like with aggressive ways. But I think this game is like for distance, 10, 20 years. But for now, I can say I think we are, like Ukraine is losing this war of languages. It's because I think right now, for youth, I think it can be cool. I think because there's a lot of lack of content in Ukrainian. Like a lot of people, young people, they do like more the Russian content because there's not a lot of Ukrainian content right now in YouTube or TikTok or Instagram.
5: In one recent survey, 82% of school students in Kyiv said they spoke Russian in breaks between lessons. So, is there a silent majority against the language laws?
13: I think yes, because of the war. Everyone's worried because of doing like something, saying something against their country. Everyone's really like has a fear of having some problems with the government. So everyone just keeps silent because it's war.
14: It's a big fake that we have a lot of silent people. They fear to say something.
5: Artem Kartashov, the decolonizing lawyer. He says people are free to speak out against restrictions on Russian, though I've met several who didn't want to be interviewed on the subject for fear of possible social or professional consequences. But there's one more thing that's niggling me.
23: Everything that you were saying about a connection between a nation and a language feels a little bit old-fashioned. Now, in a lot of Europe, it's very good to speak minority languages. We're moving in the opposite direction.
14: First of all, France, England, Spain, it's not a relevant example for Ukraine because they was independent for the centuries. England has no neighbors that tried to kill English language. But in Ukraine, we have the situation when for centuries Ukrainian language was banned. So it's very important to save the Ukraine identity, because if we have no identity, we don't even exist in this world. For example, Russia occupies Mariupol,
5: a town in eastern Ukraine it conquered 4 years ago.
14: In Mariupol now they will have Russian identity. There is no signs of Ukrainian culture and identity.
5: For him, this language question is existential. But it's no less existential for Anastasia Pilyavsky on the other side.
23: Isn't this something that we put up with in wartime and after? We can go back to greater toleration again after wartime.
19: This is fundamentally false, because for most Ukrainians, diversity is not a frill. It's not a slogan. This is their vision of unity and their nationhood. This is what they're fighting for. This is the reason for this war, right? If you put it on hold, there's nothing to fight for. This is the foundation of Ukrainian resistance. It's absolutely existential.
18: I must say, honestly, I don't understand these words, historical trauma and national identity.
5: On a rooftop overlooking the Opera House, a bit exposed to missile strikes, but it enables her to chain smoke, I'm talking to Taya Naidenko. She's a poet with a blog where she occasionally mentions missing her husband. For 2 years, he's been far away helping defend the country. And like all soldiers' wives, Taya can spend days touring pharmacies, looking for painkillers, any medicine to send him. He's a Russian speaker in a Russian-speaking unit. So what?
18: I actually don't like this Russian speaker, Ukrainian speaker. I'm a journalist, I'm a writer, I'm a poet, I'm a wife, I'm a mother, I have a dog, I'm a woman, but I understand I'm a citizen of Ukraine, but it's not about national identity. Now everybody, every child in Ukraine knows that Ukraine suffering from Russia during the centuries. I don't believe it helps. We can't hate them more. We already hate them. I prefer not tears, more jokes. It helps.
5: She writes her bone-dry, ironic humour, sometimes in Ukrainian, sometimes in Russian.
12: I understand that it's for many people not historical trauma, it's personal trauma. Russian soldiers, they kill people, they rape people, and Russian people were speaking Russian. But for me, it's like my personal trauma. When I was younger, here was a harassment and near rapes. Every man for me was a potential rapist. And one moment I understand that I must do something with the trauma, because if not, I will not have a husband, children, family at all. And now I can live my normal life. And I can't see how Ukrainians will live like a big family, like one people, with this trauma if we will not working on it.
23: It's a siren. How far away is it? You can check on your app.
15: Oh, 1 minute from here, Banderol.
23: Should we go? Let's go. My thanks to everyone who kept me safe in Odessa. In the 4 days I was there, Russian strikes on the city, including ones you've heard, killed 17 people, all civilians, including 10 on a grain ship leaving the port. 8 of the total spoke Ukrainian or Russian, 5 Syrian crew on the ship spoke Arabic. 4 Indian sailors spoke languages including Malayalam, Hindi and English. This is the very bottom of the stairwell. Stay here. Thanks for listening. Assignment was presented and produced by me, Tim Hewell. The editor was Penny Murphy.
20: This is the BBC World Service, exploring how we live in a changing climate.
21: Suddenly, an explosion like a volcano, the ground collapsed and the water gushed up.
22: In Turkey's agricultural heartland, hundreds of sinkholes are opening up across farmland. Farmers fear the next collapse could happen anywhere.
21: We couldn't sleep that night, and we couldn't sleep for 20 days.
22: But these dramatic holes are a warning sign of something even bigger.
24: When there's a sinkhole, it's a symptom telling us that we are using more water than nature can sustainably provide us.
22: I'm Zeynep Bilginsoy, and I travel to central Turkey to investigate a growing environmental crisis. What happens when a nation's food supply collides with a disappearing water source?
20: Turkey's growing sinkhole problem. Thursday at 1:30 and 8:30 GMT.
25: 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This week, how bogus copyright claims are being used to extort money from people making a living on social media.
26: They normally call themselves a name like artist or nature, but all the takedowns will be from the same email.
25: Can AI help spot people driving the wrong way down a motorway? 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
20: BBC News with Moira Alderson. The leaders of Britain, France and Canada say their sanctions against Israeli settlements in the occupied West Bank mark a turning point in attempts to protect the two-state solution. The action introduces a ban on goods. Britain's foreign secretary said settler terrorists were conducting ethnic cleansing in the West Bank. The Palestinian Authority has welcomed the sanctions, but Israeli ministers said the measures amounted to interference in the upcoming election. America's top diplomat is in Colombia at the start of a tour of South American countries with right-wing governments aligned to Donald Trump. Marco Rubio will meet President Abelardo de la Espriella, who took office in August, promising a realignment of Colombia's foreign policy. A judge on Brazil's Supreme Court has ordered the suspension of the federal police chief, accusing the force of spying on him. André Mendonça has been locked in a conflict with his fellow justice, Alexandre de Moraes, ahead of a tight presidential election. Serbia's president has announced a snap parliamentary election for the 25th of October, after months of student-led protests. Aleksandar Vučić said he believes Serbia could finally emerge from what he described as a crisis. The protests were triggered by the collapse 2 years ago of a canopy at Novi Sad railway station, which killed 16 people and was widely blamed on entrenched corruption. Iranian media say several explosions have been heard on Kharg Island, which holds most of the country's oil exports. Blasts have also been heard in the port city of Jask, which is close to the Strait of Hormuz. The head of the Smithsonian Museum in the United States is stepping down following years of attacks on the institution by the President Donald Trump. Lonnie Bunch is the first African-American to lead the organisation. He denied the decision was due to tensions with the White House. That's the latest. BBC News.
25: Welcome to Tech Life on the BBC World Service, the programme about technology that's changing all our lives. I'm Chris Vallance, and this week, how social media creators are being extorted through bogus copyright claims. We see if AI can help raise the alarm when someone drives the wrong way on a major road. And our own Laura Kress updates us on Lara Croft and all the other gaming news from Gamescom in Germany.

0: Well, lots of people now make a living off social media. Maybe some of you do too. From influencers doing sponsored content to celebrities using it to help boost their profiles. And there are plenty of people behind the scenes running accounts and posting content. But some of these have been targeted by an international extortion scheme where their livelihood is put at risk by a flood of false copyright infringement claims that only stop if the extorter is paid. TechLife's Imran Rahman Jones has been looking into this and joins me. Imran, how does this work?
1: Yeah, so Instagram and other social media platforms have reporting tools where copyright holders can complain if another account is reposting their images or their video. And normally the platform takes down the content, then there's an appeals process if the person thinks they do have the rights to the work. But this is where the system can be abused, because if your account gets
0: paid. TechLife's Imran Rahman Jones has been looking into this and joins me. Imran, how does this work?
1: Yeah, so Instagram and other social media platforms have reporting tools where copyright holders can complain if another account is reposting their images or their video. And normally the platform takes down the content, then there's an appeals process if the person thinks they do have the rights to the work. But this is where the system can be abused, because if your account gets lots of copyright strikes, then you're

0: this has happened?
1: Yeah, so someone called Ollie, who runs an account called Lost in Time History, which has 1.4 million followers.
2: Mainly, there's a lot of, like, old photographs being shared. I did post on Native Americans, Wild West, Maori, anything really, anything that people would find interesting.
1: Now, Ollie says he is careful to either use old pictures, which are in the public domain, so they don't have copyright restrictions, or if he's posting newer pictures, he makes sure to get permission of the copyright holder before. But he's still getting lots and lots of copyright claims against his account, which he says are completely false, and not even from the real rights holders. So on the day we spoke, for example, he had 8 claims just before we got on the phone. And those kinds of numbers are what cause Instagram to act.
2: You'll get some restrictions applied to your account, or your account will be taken down, or you'll just receive that message saying your account is in like a warning stage and any more will get it taken down.
0: And he's convinced this is all unfair. These allegations are all fake.
1: Yeah, so he says he has made mistakes with copyright before and had legitimate requests from agencies which hold the true copyright, but he says they're very easy to deal with, whereas the fake ones are different.
2: They normally call themselves a name like artist or nature or just generic nouns, but all the takedowns will be from the same email. So either they own every piece of content on the platform, or it's a sign of exploitation that somehow the system doesn't detect.
1: And then what happens next is he'll get a message or email from the person who did the strike, and they'll ask to go on Telegram, the private messaging app. Then they'll demand a ransom to withdraw the copyright strikes, which would then restore his account.
0: I mean, that's a pretty good evidence that these are not good faith copyright claims, right?
1: It does seem to be. I mean, I've seen a message, for example, from one where they ask for $900 to withdraw the strike. Ollie says there's normally a bit of back and forth where you can negotiate with them. So he did recently pay a ransom of $50 in cryptocurrency, and that did get his post back. But then he was hit immediately by more strikes by someone else.
2: That's the worst part, having to pay the person who's actively put you through all of the anguish, and only for it to happen straight away again. It just feels like blow after blow.
3: One of the things in kind of extortion cases is a lot of the time they would say you shouldn't pay because you're kind of encouraging them to do more of it because they're getting rewarded for it. How do you feel about giving them money that might encourage them to do more?
2: It's always the last resort to do something like that, because as well with my own, instantly I received more strikes straight afterwards, but the account came back, which is income I need, and I can't really wait either for a police investigation if I was to file it that way, or them to respond to the strikes when I get more instantly.
1: Now, Ollie and the other people I've spoken to in different countries say Meta, the owners of Instagram, are quick to take down their content, but slow to respond to the counterclaims where they submit evidence that they do have the permission to post the images. And they complain of automated systems, or even if they do connect with a person on the other end, they misunderstand the claim and essentially it goes round and round in circles.
0: What do we know about the people who are making these false claims and asking for ransoms?
1: Well, I have actually managed to get in touch with some of them. As far as I can tell, they seem to be based in India or maybe in the countries nearby. And the ones I've been messaging with deny they're doing anything wrong or illegal, and they maintain they're contacted by copyright holders or possibly a middleman in between who's asking them to make these strikes. And they're doing this because they want to make sure the rules are being followed. Two even denied that they made any money off of this at all, but another said that they do get paid and they keep all of the money from the accounts that they do target.
0: Well, but then even if it was a real copyright claim, the money isn't going to the rights holders, it's going to the middleman.
1: Yeah, exactly, which I think is more evidence that this is a scam. But actually, it's nothing new as well. Fake copyright takedowns have been used, for example, to try and censor independent or investigative journalists working in certain countries where free speech is limited. And I spoke to a digital copyright expert, Dr. Andres Guadamuz, from the University of Sussex in the UK. And he said it comes down to how the online copyright enforcement works. and the fact that it's largely policed by

0: by the platforms rather than by law enforcement?
1: You could sue the person, but the easiest way to go is to actually ask the platform, look, my rights are being infringed. Someone is distributing my music. Therefore, I want you to stop it.
0: So that's Dr. Andres Guatemuz again. And the other thing that he said is that it's a numbers game. So with things like AI and automation, you can send even more strikes out. And then there's the fact that platforms like Instagram have billions of users, so they can't have a human review every single case. And I heard from victims like Ollie and others that it's very difficult to get Instagram to act quickly.
2: So what has Meta, which owns Instagram, said about all this?
0: They sent us a statement via a spokesperson which said, "We understand this can be frustrating for those impacted, and our systems are designed to protect people from this happening in the first place." And then they also said, "Following our review, we have restored the affected content and added additional protections to safeguard accounts against further attempts of this kind."
2: Well, thank you very much, Imran. Fascinating story. I wonder if we'll hear more about it as time goes on.
0: Thanks, Chris.
2: This is Tech Life on the BBC World Service with me, Chris Vallance, and with you, our listeners. On last week's show, Shona McCallum spoke to Microsoft about Lingua, their project to train AIs on languages which are underrepresented on the internet. Michael Kisa, near Kampala in Uganda, emailed in. "I'm a local language enthusiast and I've written some language guides with vocal accompaniment for some Ugandan languages. For example, Lusoga, Luganda, Runya Kore, Kiswahili, and Kinyarwanda. I would definitely like to link up with Lingua." Ibrahim Dumbaya in Sierra Leone WhatsApped us to say thank you. He heard the same interview. Meanwhile, Zakaria in Mogadishu in Somalia liked Shona's interview about AI-powered tech helping the elderly. He said it was really good and useful to learn about these apps. And Barry Hill in England has emailed about an interview I did 2 weeks ago about how AI-drafted letters are contributing to increased complaints aimed at local authorities. Barry wrote, "Surely one option is to simply reinstate the abandoned telephone help desks so that persons needing or wishing to complain by talking to a human being could quickly and easily do so." Well, I'm pleased to report you can certainly reach a human being here at Tech Life Towers, though I think the only office landline phone is buried under a pile of paper in a box with a family of mice. But you can WhatsApp us a text or voice note to +44 330 1230 320 or email us at techlife@bbc.co.uk. Please let us know your name and where in the world you live. All correspondence is 100% human read. Two recent road traffic accidents in two neighbouring countries just days apart have shocked many. Five teenagers were killed last month in a head-on collision when their car was driven in the wrong direction on a motorway in Ireland. And five young men died only 6 days later in the north of England when their car travelled the wrong way on a main road and hit a police car. Two police officers lost their lives. But crashes involving wrong-way driving can happen anywhere. CBS News in the United States reported on this just last week.
3: In Colorado, a state trooper took a head-on collision himself on purpose so someone else wouldn't have to.
4: I just got hit!
3: That's the moment of impact after a red Honda was reported speeding the wrong way down I-76 early Sunday morning, other cars swerving for safety. The trooper then arrested the driver, who now faces multiple charges, among them driving under the influence and with an open alcoholic container. Both the driver and the trooper had only minor injuries.
2: There are lots of potential reasons for driving the wrong way. A deliberate recklessness, intoxication, illness, or maybe someone confused by an unfamiliar road system in a country that drives on a different side. In Ireland, there are plans to test if an AI system already deployed across its major roads to spot hazards can be adapted to also alert road watchers to wrong-way driving. Last year, for our sister programme, TechNow, I visited a control centre in Dublin where behind a huge bank of CCTV feeds, staff watched the motorway for hazards with a bit of help from AI. My guide was Andrew O'Sullivan from Transport Infrastructure Ireland.
5: This is the Motorway Operations Control Centre, where we look at and monitor and watch 1,300 kilometres of Irish motorways. The lads here are looking for breakdowns. They may be looking for collisions. Another problem we would have is pedestrians and cyclists ending up in the motorway network.
2: It's a lot of road to watch, but also a mountain of information for AI to mine.
6: Well, as you can hear, the road generates a lot of noise. It also generates a lot of data from things like navigation apps and CCTV.
2: And it's that data that an AI from a company called Valoran mines to alert people in the control room to potential problems. The company's Michael Vardy walked me through one incident.
7: In this case, we had alerts from Waze navigation app. The AI also noticed that traffic speed absolutely dropped to under 40 kilometers an hour. Our AI also sieved through and processed the video footage in the area. What you can see in this replay were vehicles actually stopping in the live lane. And so when the AI raised all this, the operator looked at this event, immediately validated, and sent over a response that indeed there was a collision.
2: Michael Vardy speaking to me last year. Well, to bring the story up to date and find out how their AI system could be adapted to spot wrong-way driving on Ireland's roads, I got an update from Valoran's Harriet King.
8: The way our system approaches it is using the existing camera network. So, you know, many of the motorways and high-speed roads in Ireland will have existing CCTV cameras that are used by the control centre to observe the roadway. These cameras will usually be able to move. They'll pan, turn round, zoom in, etc. when they see something, or they might be in kind of preset positions when they're just kind of monitoring the road. And what we do is we run a sort of AI technology over the top of those existing camera streams in real time. And we are able to identify the usual direction of travel on that carriageway. So, you know, if you imagine you're looking at a road through a camera, there's a car driving from the bottom to the top of the road. We can identify that's the usual way of travel. And then when we see a vehicle going in the opposite direction, you know, we can infer that vehicle is driving in the wrong way.
9: So what would be the advantage here? I mean, you're piloting it, but what do you hope might be the sort of the advantage here?
8: So one is the sort of speed of rollout. And what I mean by that is, you know, we don't have to wait for lots of people to go and install physical sensors on the road. We can use the cameras that are already there. And because of our existing system that oversees those cameras, we already have the integration. It's just a case of kind of, I mean, I'm oversimplifying, but, you know, you can press a button and turn it on and then it starts working, right?
9: And so is the idea that, you know, once you've got this, hopefully you'll be able to spot people driving the wrong way faster?
8: Yes, exactly. So hopefully it will enable Transport Infrastructure Ireland to spot when this is happening more quickly and then take some kind of response to that to mitigate it and maybe identify perpetrators if it's something that's deliberate, or to take mitigations to prevent this from happening. There's some scenarios where we've seen it maybe with other clients or other roads around the world is might be that there's a failing in the way the road is organised, that, you know, maybe there's poor signage that means that drivers are actually accidentally ending up on the wrong side of the road, coming down an exit in error or something like that.
9: Yeah, I remember the fear I experienced the first time I was driving in the US and I encountered a roundabout. And I literally didn't know which way to go around. I was like,
8: kind of
9: mentally sort of come up with an idea about how do I go around a roundabout when they drive on the right, not the left, as in the UK.
8: Yeah, and I think like the majority of cases we see are, I know it's an increasingly dangerous situation and it's something that's happening more frequently, which is concerning. But the vast majority of the time when you see this, in our experience, it is usually somebody doing something in error. And, you know, if you can identify that happening as a pattern and analyze that information, you can then more intelligently invest resources or energy into mitigating that. You know,
9: so improving... you might improve signs and things like that.
8: Yes, for example, you could improve signs. And in the case that it is something that's a dangerous or intentional situation, or even if it's not intentional, but someone's got themselves into a difficult situation and doesn't know what to do, at least the people who are monitoring the road at TII can be made aware of that within a few seconds, can take steps to mitigate it. For example, they might change the virtual message signs, which are the big kind of overhead signs that you see on a motorway that say things like slow down or traffic ahead or accident ahead. Those kind of signs can be updated in real time to alert drivers that there's a wrong way driver or hazard, and encourage drivers to leave it to the next exit or whatever the appropriate mitigation might be.
9: So you have this AI system that's sitting on top of all the data the roads produce. I mean, what other new uses of your system are you thinking about?
8: One of the big challenges we have with data on a road network is that lots of areas don't have 100% camera coverage. So that's why all of this other data, like, you know, as an example, things like Waze or Google, when you get alerting from those, they can be useful. But the trouble with that data is often quite noisy. You know, anyone can go on Waze, press a button, and it puts an alert onto the system, and it may or may not be true. And one of the things we're working on is how to better validate those events from other sources, either with a camera or with other data sources. So, for example, we're looking at how we can identify the specific location of a detection from a third-party source, like detection of an accident or a hazard or something like that, and automatically pan a camera to observe and provide validation that that event is or isn't true.
9: Have you deployed the wrong way driving detection anywhere else in the world?
8: We do have another European deployment where, again, we're developing this technology, and that's kind of the basis. That's where it's also being used. To be honest, that's a location where we get a lot more of examples of the sort of accidental wrong way driving, let's say. And it's actually, you know, really a challenging thing to develop against, because although it's very dangerous when it happens, fortunately, it doesn't happen, you know, as often as you might think. And so getting the data together to actually test and validate the system is challenging. And that's why it's kind of a trial and a longer term process to do that.
2: And that was Harriet King from Valorant. Now, Gamescom in Cologne in Germany is one of the largest gaming events in the world and a showcase for some hotly anticipated new titles. TechLife's Laura Kress was there and hurried back to Scotland to bring us all the news. Hi, Laura.
10: Hello.
9: And you're back from this Gamescom Festival. What is it?
10: That's right. A sort of gaming expo, an exhibition. It's, you know, any game under the sun, basically, you can see, and it's fantastic.
9: Massive. How loud was it?
10: Incredibly loud, Chris. It was so loud because there's huge crowds that are there to see all the latest games and these massive halls. There's 10 halls full of games. You know, if you're into that kind of thing, it's fantastic.
9: Well, let's start. I'm talking to Laura. We're going to talk about Lara.
10: Yes.
9: Lara Croft. There's a Legacy of Atlantis game out, which is a remake of the original Tomb Raider, which was released 30 years ago.
10: Yes.
9: Featuring a much more polygonal.
10: Yes, she was.
9: Lara Croft. What's changed for female protagonists? Because that was one of the things about the original Tomb Raider. You know, this was a female star of a game.
10: I'd say, Chris, in some ways we've come quite a long way. We've got plenty of strong female leads now. There's Aloy in Horizon Zero Dawn. There's Ellie in The Last of Us. Often not sexualized as well. You know, it's more about just them, their character, their personality. But there is still a little bit to go. You know, we have seen still some backlash when games decide to make a female lead, like in the latest God of War game. A minority, but nevertheless, still some people not pleased that a woman is taking the role of what was a male-led game. It was something I was quite interested in when I went to check out the Tomb Raider booth, actually. I went to speak to Jeff Adams, who's the experienced director at Crystal Dynamics, which is making this new remake. I wanted to know, really, why does he think people still want to play as Lara Croft 30 years on?
11: I think Lara is a great role model for anyone who feels like there's parts of their skills that they want to increase and get better at. But I think the reason why she is so iconic is because she can move through different periods of gaming and still retain her character, still become instantly and only recognizable as Lara Croft, but she can adapt to changing surrounds, changing tastes in gaming. She's just an icon for a reason.
9: Jeff Adams of Crystal Dynamics there. Well, let's stick with the theme of polishing original content,
10: yes,
9: if we like, and we'll go on to something called, I think it stands for Deep Learning Super Sampler.
10: Yes.
9: This is NVIDIA's DLSS5. You better say what it does, and then yeah, you got to see it in action. I'm very interested to know what you thought of it.
10: So it's this new graphics technology from NVIDIA, and they have been releasing things like this, and this is the latest version, and it's all to do with AI. It's a what they call like a real-time neural rendering AI model, and the idea behind it is it generates photorealistic lighting, shadows, graphics as part of a game, and that's in real time, which is incredibly expensive to do, they said, if you're not using AI. And as you said, I did get to see a bit of it in action. They showed me a bit of a demo with this game NBA 2027, which launched with the graphics, and that's a basketball game. And you could see the difference they were showing me, you know, before and after of the basketballers. And it was pretty amazing to see the sort of change in the texture of the face, that the hairstyles, there was a lot more detail. So I did have to ask NVIDIA's Gabriella Leone, who's the director of content technology. I wanted to find out a little bit more. What is this actually doing?
12: So DLSS5 is a smart model, and it's doing things like adding better contact shadows, better occlusion, better reflection, right? Better subsurface scattering. Light enters some surfaces, scatters around, comes out. All these things are very hard to do, you know, in real time.
9: Let's move on to a new installment of a reasonably long-running game.
10: Yes.
9: And a TV show.
10: Yes,
9: we call it,
10: yes,
9: TV streaming show. Streaming show. I should get rid of the time, shouldn't I? This is The Witcher's new expansion, Songs of the Past. Tell me about it.
10: So I think there was a bit of a surprise when this was announced a little bit earlier on this year, because essentially this is an 11-year-old game. And the fact that they are still releasing content for this game, people weren't really expecting that, because at some point a sequel is going to happen. This is a game called The Witcher 3. And as you said, they've announced this Songs of the Past, a new expansion. I know some fans are kind of criticised, you know, it's not as close to the book lore of The Witcher, the original kind of book that all of this is based on. But, you know, when I met the actor, Doug Cockle, who plays the main lead in this series, which is a fantasy series, I should say. The Witcher is this kind of hunter man who goes and he does all these errands for this kind of medieval area that he lives in. And yet he plays a guy called Geralt. He's the main lead. But he really did say to me, he still has fans approach him even now and say how touched they are about his character.
13: Some people just love Geralt as a character. They love the anti-hero, tough guy who actually has a kind of soft heart. I had someone just last night DM me. They said something like, "Thank you, Doug. The Witcher saved my life at a time when, you know, I was in a really dark place, and, you know, your voice helped me connect to the character in a very deep way." That kind of thing. I think Geralt means a lot of different things, but very important things to a lot of different people.
9: It's interesting hearing Doug Cockle speak, because he does sound quite a bit like Henry Cavill, who,
10: yes,
9: of course, made the role his own in the Netflix show. How long do you think the Witcher video game series will continue for?
10: Well, they have announced a Witcher 4, so for quite a long time, yes. And I imagine then there'll be expansions for that as well when that comes out, and that will be probably quite a long game as well. Interestingly, to tie this all in, Chris, Witcher 4 is going to be played with a female lead.
9: Well, thanks very much for that snapshot of Gamescom and what to look forward to. Thanks very much, Laura.
10: Thank you.
9: Well, we're down to our last few bars of health here on Tech Life, but the game of hunting for news stories for future episodes continues. If there's anything you'd like to chuck into the loot box from the world of tech, or if you'd like to tell us your thoughts on today's show, please get in touch. Our email address is techlife@bbc.co.uk, or you can WhatsApp us on +44 330 1230 320. Please include your name and tell us where in the world you live. Today's Tech Life was produced by Tom Quinn and presented by me, Chris Vallance.

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2: where we'll be hearing about two surprising ways to tackle homelessness, from turning offices into bedrooms for the night in France to an innovative village in Scotland making community a big part of the solution.
0: NewsHour is next. 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
3: Welcome to NewsHour. It's live from the BBC World Service in London. I'm Tim Franks. Britain leads a group of 12 countries in banning trade with Israeli settlements in the occupied West Bank.
4: I can announce today that we will introduce an import ban on goods from illegal settlements in the occupied territories.
3: Yeah. Israeli Foreign Minister swiftly hits back with a series of measures, including
5: the closure of the British consulate in Jerusalem.
3: We'll hear the arguments and ask what effect the new sanctions may have. Also, has Haiti's International Gang Suppression Force actually suppressed any gangs? And we meet the Ukrainian actor campaigning against the proposed ban of the Russian language in Ukraine's third largest city.
6: This isn't even like Orwell or Kafka. It's just total madness.
3: Those stories and plenty of others after the news.
7: BBC News with Moira Alderson. The leaders of Britain, France and Canada have said their sanctions against Israeli settlements in the occupied West Bank mark a turning point in attempts to protect the two-state solution. The action, taken in concert with nine other European countries, introduces a ban on goods produced in the settlements. Earlier, Britain's Foreign Secretary Ed Miliband said settler terrorists were conducting ethnic cleansing in the West Bank. The United Nations Special Rapporteur on the Occupied Palestinian Territories, Francesca Albanese, welcomed the new position.
8: It's a change of discourse. There is a recognition of the ICJ advisory opinion that recognizes the entire occupation as illegal. This is tremendous. And it's a break with the previous UK government position, which has been really unhelpful when it comes to advancing Palestinian self-determination.
7: The Palestinian Authority has welcomed the sanctions on settlers as an important step towards confronting what it described as Israel's violations against the Palestinian people. Israeli ministers have reacted angrily, announcing they would shut Britain's consulate in East Jerusalem, which mostly handles Palestinian applications. The foreign minister is Gideon Saar.
9: The message to every government that harms us is clear. Whoever acts against Israel, Israel will act against them, and they will lose their influence and relevance in this region. Measures against Israel will not go unanswered.
7: There's been no comment yet from Donald Trump, though it's reported he was briefed by British officials in advance of the announcement. Local media in Iran says that several explosions have been heard on Kharg Island, which holds most of the country's oil exports. One report says an Iranian tanker was targeted by a US missile, but there were no casualties and the crew was being evacuated. Blasts have also been heard in the port city of Jask, close to the Strait of Hormuz. Moscow says Presidents Putin and Trump have had a constructive and extremely frank phone call about the war in Ukraine. Mr. Putin's foreign policy aide, Yuri Ushakov, said Mr. Trump was keen to achieve a breakthrough in his presidency. Steve Rosenberg is in Moscow.
10: The Kremlin said Vladimir Putin and Donald Trump spoke for an hour on the telephone about Steve Witkoff and Jared Kushner's shuttle diplomacy. According to President Putin's foreign policy aide, Yuri Ushakov, the conversation between the two presidents was constructive and frank. But from the readout, there was no suggestion that any major progress had been made on ending Russia's war in Ukraine. Donald Trump was told Russia had no aggressive plans towards Europe and that what the Kremlin described as myths about the Russian threat were being used by Europeans as cover to increase their support for Ukraine and their own military spending.
7: BBC News. America's top diplomat has arrived in Colombia at the start of a tour of South American countries with right-wing governments aligned to Donald Trump. Marco Rubio will meet President Abelardo de la Espriella, who took office in August, promising a realignment of Colombia's foreign policy. He'll then travel on to Ecuador and Peru. Serbia's president has announced a snap parliamentary election for the 25th of October after months of student-led protests. Aleksandar Vučić said he believed the country could finally emerge from what he described as a crisis. The protests were triggered by the collapse almost 2 years ago of a canopy at Novi Sad railway station, which killed 16 people. It's been widely blamed on entrenched corruption. Education authorities have expressed alarm about a regular survey which showed a dramatic decrease in schoolchildren's performance. The OECD study tests reading, science and maths in industrialised countries. Reading experienced the biggest fall amid increasing reliance on digital technology. The director of education for the organisation which carries out the tests is Andreas Schleicher.
11: In a decade, we've lost about 2 school years in the capability of young people to read complex texts, in the capability of young people to navigate ambiguity, to relate different pieces of information.
7: The French education minister blamed children's exposure to social media. His Danish counterpart said it amounted to a learning crisis in the West. East Asian countries largely maintained the top spots. Hong Kong's first post-colonial leader, Tung Chee Hwa, has died at the age of 89. A former business tycoon, he led the city through its historic handover from British colonial rule to Chinese sovereignty in 1997. His time in office until 2005 was marked by the Asian financial crisis, record unemployment and mass protests against his attempt to impose a security law. BBC News.
3: Hello and welcome to NewsHour. It's coming to you live from the BBC World Service studios in central London. I'm Tim Franks. And we're beginning with a story where a physically changing landscape has led today to a markedly different diplomatic landscape. The physical changes have been taking place ever since Israel, in the wake of the war of 1967 with its Arab neighbours, captured swathes of territory beyond what had been the existing armistice line. That included land which some religious Jews see as part of their biblical patrimony, the area most of the world refers to as the West Bank. And what's been happening since 67, but hugely accelerating over the last few years, has been the presence of Israelis, many of them hardline nationalists, in settlements. It's thought there are about 500,000 in the West Bank, a further 250,000 in East Jerusalem. And under this increase in the number of settlements and settlers, the most right-wing Israeli government in the country's history, there's been a huge upsurge in settler violence against Palestinians in the West Bank, which is why the British government, followed by 11 other countries today, announced that there had to be a change in language and approach to this settlement enterprise. The British Foreign Secretary, Ed Miliband, used some strong language in Parliament.
4: Ethnic cleansing is defined by the UN as a purposeful policy designed by one ethnic or religious group to remove by violent and terror-inspiring means the civilian population of another ethnic or religious group from certain geographic areas. The British government agrees that there is ethnic cleansing of Palestinians in areas of the West Bank perpetrated by settler terrorists. And all too often, the Israeli government has turned a blind eye to this. And worse, members of it have made statements and taken actions to support the forced displacement of Palestinians. Now, Madam Deputy Speaker, I recognise the gravity of saying this, but the truth is, the least the people who face such suffering deserve, and it should be the prelude to justice. Yep.
3: Mr. Miliband also said that the UK government was today willing to follow the ruling in 2024 from the UN's top court, the International Court of Justice, that the entire occupation by Israel was unlawful.
4: Our position is not just an overdue statement of reality. The government believes the unlawfulness of the occupation should be reflected in the economic relationships we choose to have with the occupied territories. I do not believe the British people want us supporting the occupation by accepting products from settlements in our shops and supermarkets. So I can announce today that we will introduce an import ban on goods from illegal settlements in the occupied territories. Yeah. To do so, we'll introduce a new comprehensive sanctions regime, working with my right honourable friend, the Business Secretary, with appropriate religious exemptions. And as part of this regime, we will go further. We will take action against specific companies and individuals who provide services, such as construction, infrastructure, financing, or real estate for settlement expansion. So to those who finance or facilitate illegal settlements, let me say this. You will face the full force of UK sanctions.
3: Ed Miliband was still speaking to members of Parliament in the House of Commons when his counterpart, the Israeli Foreign Minister Gideon Saar, appeared before a lectern in Jerusalem and hit back, describing the British government's move to sanction settlements as a blatant interference in Israel's forthcoming general election. He said it was all based on outrageous lies. And so Mr. Saar announced a series of retaliatory measures.
9: The closure of the British consulate in Jerusalem. United Jerusalem is the capital of Israel, will always remain the capital of Israel, and is under its full sovereignty. Any activity by a foreign state within it must be carried out with the consent of the state of Israel. Second, the removal of British representatives from the International Gaza Support Center in Kiryat Gat. Third, the termination of British activities to train Palestinian Authority forces in Judea and Samaria under the British support team in Ramallah. Fourth, the denial of entry to Israel to 12 British elected officials, elected representatives, and other British nationals involved in anti-Semitic and anti-Israel activity, as well as those who deny the very existence of the state of Israel.
3: Gideon Saar speaking in Jerusalem. Just be clear about that first measure, the closure of the British consulate in East Jerusalem. That acts as an embassy for British nationals in Gaza, the West Bank and Jerusalem. As far as we know, no Israeli government has ever tried to close a consulate. So it is a pretty dramatic move. Let's go back to the sanctions, though. How are they likely to work? Tom Keating is the director of the Centre for Finance and Security at the London-based Royal United Services Institute think tank. When it comes to British trade with Israeli settlements in particular, how big a deal is that?
12: Well, to be honest, I don't think it's a particularly big deal in terms of numbers. I mean, UK trade with Israel, of course, is important in certain areas like medicines. But it's, I think, less than half of a percent of UK trade overall. I think, to be honest, the bigger issue is the messaging. I mean, you look at the way the Israelis have reacted, you look at the way the UK seems to have got a pretty large consortium of other countries alongside it to announce these decisions. This is a kind of a demonstration of the Burnham government's resolve on this issue.
3: And in terms of, I mean, I guess the, a ban with physical goods is one thing. As you say, that's it's relatively small beer. There was also the promise of a ban on services, on those who were involved in any way in financing or supporting the settlement enterprise. That is going to be more difficult to police, isn't it?
12: Well, it is. And I notice actually something which people have overlooked is that the Foreign Office also announced under its global human rights sanctions regime today the sanctioning of five Israeli individuals, including a gentleman who I think is the director of a construction company working in the settlement. So that kind of already that is biting. And so, yes, I mean, this is the big challenge. And those who have tried to enforce sanctions against Russia will be familiar with this, because sanctions on goods and services coming into and out of Crimea was a big headache for the private sector for a good many years after 2014. And so I think, you know, this at the end of the day, this is a demonstration of UK resolve.
3: Okay.
12: Now, of course, the private sector have to figure out how on earth to implement these sanctions once the details are made clear.
3: And very briefly, Tom, there was also a warning from the US ambassador to Israel that there could be blowback for British companies who want to trade with some US states. How likely do you think that is?
12: Well, I mean, never say never with the United States in this day and age. Obviously, President Trump has used trade in general as the big stick to beat people around the world with whom he doesn't agree. So I think that, you know, that is a concern. Again, the private sector will be parsing the statements of people like Ambassador Huckabee to figure out where the mallet might fall. So, you know, there are challenges ahead for the private sector, and we'll need to see more details as the Foreign Office actually reveals what's behind Ed Miliband's statements to the House today.
3: Tom Keating from the RUSI think tank in London. Alex Ballinger is an MP with the governing Labour Party and sits on the Foreign Affairs Select Committee. What's his assessment?
13: I think it's a really important move by the government. The actions of Israel

0: in the West Bank, in Gaza, in Lebanon. There are clear breaches of international law. War crimes are happening. I agree with the Foreign Secretary that what we're seeing in parts of the West Bank does amount to ethnic cleansing, and I'm glad the government is using the language that's appropriate. I'm disappointed and sad that Israel has responded in the way they have responded, particularly having visited the consulate in Jerusalem only last year. I know the good work that they were doing to promote peace between Israelis and Palestinians. But I think even with that response, it's the right thing to do. It's the moral thing to do. And it's something that I think the public in the UK have been asking for a long time.
1: The Foreign Secretary was very clear to say our argument is with the settlement enterprise. It's not with Israeli people as a whole, with whom, as he said, we have unshakable bonds. Israel has a single banking system. I mean, are you going to be expecting British banks to do due diligence on every single banking transaction that goes to an Israeli bank in order to determine where it might possibly end up? Because that is going to either be a vast amount of work for those British banks, or it's basically going to mean that actually British banks are going to avoid doing any business with Israel.
0: Those details weren't in the statement today. What was there was a 6 to 9 month transition period while these sanctions will be thought through and the regime set up. Everyone appreciates it's complicated.
1: But it's very difficult to see how that is going to work in a way that doesn't mean that it is going to bleed into essentially, effectively, sanctions much more broadly on Israel.
0: The alternative is to allow British companies and others to facilitate, finance, construct illegal settlements in the West Bank, things that the UK recognises now as illegal, the international community, the UN has for a long time. And I think even though it's complicated, these things will have to be worked through. I'm sure there will be exemptions for good reasons at different things. We are going to take all the steps necessary to support the two-state solution.
1: There's an open question on feasibility. There is also a question on unintended consequences. And, you know, lots of people are making the argument today that this announcement coming just weeks before a very tightly fought general election in Israel could well mean a boost for Benjamin Netanyahu. It could have those unintended consequences, couldn't it?
0: I think the urgency of the situation merits action right now. I mean, there are settlers in the West Bank just last month that have organised attacks on settlements. Two Palestinians killed only a few days ago. There would always be an argument to wait, no matter what it is. There's elections coming. There's been elections in Israel coming for the past 2 years, I can remember.
1: I know, but we really do know that they're going to be held before the end of the next month.
0: I mean, it's up to the Israeli people to decide who they vote for. This is in no way intended to influence that.
1: There are those who say, though, that there is a special motive at play here, and it would be naive to discount, in a sense, the local politics, the national politics, that there is a reading whereby the Labour government is concerned about being outflanked from the left by the Green Party, and that this is, to an extent, gesture politics. The downside of that, and it's an argument made by the chief rabbi who speaks for quite a number of British Jews, that gesture politics of this kind feeds into an increasingly hostile discourse about Israel, the cumulative effect of which is to further embolden those at home and abroad who use hatred as a weapon against Jews. What do you say to that?
0: I reject the link. There is a problem across the world of hatred and attacks against Jewish people, and the UK will always fight against that and always stand up for them, both in the UK and globally. That is a separate issue to the action we're taking today, which is targeted at the Israeli government. There are many people in the UK across the political spectrum, it doesn't matter whether you're left or right, that have been watching this over the last few years, have seen the deterioration, and they are calling for the government to take action. And I think it is reasonable, appropriate, and morally right for us to take action based on those circumstances.
1: And that was the Labour MP, Alex Ballinger. In about 15 minutes, we'll be hearing the views from a senior member of the Israeli Prime Minister's office. Also coming up on NewsHour, we'll be hearing about a science fiction titan celebrating its 60th birthday.
2: People use our characters and use the ideas of Star Trek as virtual mentors. They chose characters, and if they felt like an outsider, if they felt like an alien in their life, they could understand that there was validity to what they were feeling by looking at my character.
1: The enduring appeal of Star Trek. That's coming up in 30 minutes. Our headlines this hour, as we've been hearing, the leaders of Britain, France and Canada say sanctions against Israeli settlers announced in concert with nine other states are a turning point in the protection of a two-state solution in the Israeli-Palestinian conflict. Israel has closed a British consulate in response. And Iran has reported a series of explosions at its oil facilities after warning the US against targeting its ships. You're with NewsHour, live from the BBC. Councillors in Odessa, Ukraine's third largest city, are due to vote tomorrow, Wednesday, on a proposal to ban all Russian language content from the public sphere. Russian is the first language of the overwhelming majority of people in the city and of millions throughout Ukraine, including many of the troops defending the country in its war with Russia. But it's viewed by some Ukrainian speakers as the language of the enemy, and its use has become is being increasingly restricted by law. How do Odessans feel about that? Tim Huell has this report.
3: It's a muggy summer night in Odessa. Russia is launching missiles at the city every few hours, but the Masque Theatre is packed. Veteran comic actor Boris Barsky, with his trademark waxed moustache, keeps the audience rolling in the aisles with classic Odessa humour in the main language of its streets, Russian. He's allowed to use it on stage because this is a private theatre, but he's been fined for writing coffee in Russian on the cafe menu. Signs in the language are banned, part of a complex web of restrictions he thinks are absurd.
4: This isn't even like Orwell or Kafka. Is just total madness.
3: Now he's worried that a proposed moratorium on Russian language content in the public sphere may even extend to songs.
4: More songs have been written about Odessa than any other city. How can you cut them out of our lives?
3: But lawyer Artem Kartashov, who's helped the council to decolonize Odessa, changing Soviet and Tsarist era memorials and street names, says there's a problem with Russian songs in wartime.
5: By the Russian speaking music or something else, Russians try to deconstruct Ukrainian identity or try to influence, especially on the young people. Language was instrumentalized by Russian Federation as a weapon.
3: Photographer Natalia Mikhailenko agrees. She grew up speaking Russian, but switched to Ukrainian when she learned about Russia's centuries-long repression of Ukrainian culture.
6: Now, when everyday people killed, it's very hard to hear Russian language. I think it's because of trauma. The most radical people is the people who are lost relatives.
3: Ukrainians already used for most purposes, except private conversation in Odessa. Guides advertising excursions have switched to it, for example, as the law says everyone must use it at work. Ukrainian and Russian are closely related, and most Odessans understand both. But Anastasia Pilyavsky, an anthropologist who's founded a group campaigning for more open discussion of language issues, says that's not the point.
7: The question is not really one of language, but it's one of liberty, right? Because Ukraine has been fighting for freedom. For most Ukrainians, diversity is not a frill. This is what they're fighting for. This is the reason for this war, right? If you put it on hold, there's nothing to fight for.
3: It's not clear yet whether the council will approve a moratorium on Russian in the public sphere, or what exactly that would mean in practice for Boris Barsky's theatre. At the end of his performances, he salutes jesters, his fellow actors, who defend the country by keeping it laughing. And then its ultimate defenders, its armed forces. He wants Ukraine to win, but he thinks his country can fight Russia without needing to fight Russian too.
8: I don't understand what they're fighting against. Russian isn't the language of Putin, it's the language of writers like Dostoevsky and Bulgakov. Who gains from this? From setting people against other people who love Ukraine just as deeply, only love it in a different language? Only Putin gains from this.
1: And that report from Odessa by Tim Huell. Now, sports reporting does sometimes lend itself to overheated language, but something really quite remarkable did happen at the US Open Tennis Championships. An unfancied player, in this case Zhang Qinwen from China, won a set from 5-0 down in her latest victory, which takes her to the quarterfinals. And not only that, she had done this for the second match in succession. She'd been 5-0 down in the deciding set against her previous opponent before winning seven successive games. Ava Wallace is senior tennis writer with the Athletic Sports News website. What does she make of it all?
9: This is something you do not see every day, every week, even every year in tennis. I mean, first of all, it takes kind of two parties to make this happen. Usually when someone's up 5-0, they're playing well enough that they can kind of just get one more game to close things out. So it was really on both sides. It's remarkable from Zhang's perspective. And it's also remarkable to lose yeah. twice in a row. Two different players, of course, for different reasons, but kind of letting go a 5-0 lead. But absolutely. It's Zhang's. It's incredible.
1: Yeah, well, it must have been a nightmare for those opponents of hers who felt it slipping away. But also, am I right in saying that she's been a bit out of form?
9: Yes. So she's been managing a chronic elbow injury since July of 2025. That's when she had surgery. And it's been really tough for her to get back. Obviously, you can imagine how important something like elbow health is to tennis. But she's had lots and lots of setbacks, has come back multiple different times and tried to rebuild her ranking. And she actually had to come through the qualifying tournament just to get to this stage at the US Open. So she's also played three extra matches than everybody else here.
1: Oh, my goodness. Tennis crowds, they love an underdog. So I just wonder how they responded to what they were witnessing. I mean, was there a sense of the crowd really getting behind her?
9: Absolutely. Tennis crowds definitely love an underdog, especially when you've paid a lot of money for a ticket like you have, everybody has at the US Open. You want to see more tennis. But also Zhang comes in with one of probably the biggest followings on the tennis tour. She's a Chinese star, which always kind of gives players an extra boost when they're representing part of the Asian diaspora and the Asian market. So she has a lot of fans here in New York, and she has this big personality. You might not see it when she's making these comebacks. She's actually pretty low-key on court, but as soon as you put a microphone in front of her face, she just comes alive, and people really love her for it.
1: Well, that's really interesting what you were saying, because I was just wondering, and I confess I haven't been following it, but I was just wondering whether actually they'd entirely unjustified, I'm sure, but that there may have been a bit of antipathy on the grounds that, you know, the US at a geopolitical level, it has tensions with China. So I didn't know whether that might play at all in terms of the fans' response in New York, but you're saying not at all.
9: No, in fact, there's a huge population and members of, you know, Asian Americans or Asian tennis diaspora. That's kind of the really cool thing about the U.S. Open is you're in New York City. Mm. You have a lot of people who do live here who maybe are children of immigrants or have family ties elsewhere outside of the U.S. So it's actually quite common you see players representing populations who don't have a huge history in tennis who find a ton of support here in New York.
1: And just very briefly, Ava, she's now in the quarterfinals. I mean, people started to take her seriously.
9: Yes, it's been a while, but she was a top five player just last year. And so I don't know if people have been underestimating her or if it's just the end of the year and everyone's tired, but nobody wants to play Zhang Qinwen right now.
1: Ava Wallace, senior tennis writer with The Athletic on the person who really no one wants to play or frankly go 5-0 up against, Zhang Qinwen from China. She's done it twice in a row. Who's to say she won't do it again? 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
1: I'm speaking to some of the last people alive who were at the heart of what happened, to hear how their faith helped overthrow a dictator.
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6: On NewsHour, the next 30 minutes, the Israeli Prime Minister's spokesman tells us why he thinks the British government's move today is a misreading of history. Has the UN-mandated international gang suppression force of Haiti actually managed to reduce the country's terrible levels of violence? And birthday celebrations for a 60-year-old sci-fi gem from two of those closest to the legend that is Star Trek. After this summary of the news.
7: BBC News with Moira Alderson. The leaders of Britain, France and Canada say their sanctions against Israeli settlements in the occupied West Bank mark a turning point in attempts to protect the two-state solution. The action introduces a ban on goods. London said settler terrorists were conducting ethnic cleansing in the West Bank. The Palestinian Authority has welcomed the sanctions, but Israeli ministers said the measures amounted to interference in the upcoming election. Iranian media are reporting explosions being heard on Karg Island, which holds most of Iran's oil exports. One report says a small Iranian tanker was targeted by a US missile, but there were no casualties, and the crew was being evacuated. Blasts have also been heard in the port city of Jask. America's top diplomat is in Colombia, the first stop on his tour of Donald Trump-aligned South American countries. Marco Rubio will meet President Abelardo de la Espriella, who took office in August, promising a realignment of Colombia's foreign policy. A judge on Brazil's Supreme Court has ordered the suspension of the federal police chief, accusing the force of spying on him. André Mendonça has been locked in a conflict with his fellow justice, Alexandre de Moraes, ahead of a tight presidential election. Serbia's president has announced a snap parliamentary election for the 25th of October after months of student-led protests. Aleksandar Vučić said he believes Serbia could finally emerge from its crisis. The protests were triggered by the collapse 2 years ago of a canopy at Novi Sad railway station, which killed 16 people and was widely blamed on entrenched corruption. The head of the Smithsonian Museum in the US is stepping down following years of attacks on the institution by Donald Trump. Lonnie Bunch is the first African-American to lead the organisation. He denied the decision was due to tensions with the White House. That's the latest BBC News.
6: Welcome back to NewsHour. Coming up in a few minutes, we'll be hearing from a close aide of the Israeli Prime Minister about those measures announced by 12 countries to ban the import of goods produced in Israeli settlements in the occupied West Bank. Before that, scientists at the University of Manchester in Northern England are developing a screening test which they say can show if a patient has a brain tumour by analysing their tears. This test, or a study of this test, is about to be published worldwide, having proved successful in initial trials. A little earlier, my colleague Gary O'Donoghue spoke to Petra Hamalik. She's Professor of Neuro-Oncology at the University of Manchester, and she's the lead researcher. She told Gary how she'd come up with the idea.
8: It was a scientific discussion with colleagues where we were speculating what is the best way to detect something which is hidden inside of our skull behind so-called blood-brain barrier. We had a colleague who was looking into ocular diseases, and then we speculated that maybe there is a connection between our eye and brain, and therefore we could see the brain tumors as some kind of image in a mirror in the tear fluid.
9: I read that you just had this sort of discovery whilst chatting in a bar, which I suppose is as good a place as any. But
8: those were early, early years.
9: Well, good ideas come in all sorts of places. Yeah. How reliable is the test?
8: So the test is still in development. We haven't published it, and we are finalizing the data that we have received from about 500 participants across different sites. So I think maybe by the end of this year, we will know how well it works. But the preliminary data indicates that we are reaching near 90% accuracy, being able to tell whether you do or don't have a brain tumor. But this is yet to be validated.
9: Okay, that's still pretty impressive. I mean, I was also reading that, you obviously don't try and make people cry in order to harvest their tears, but you do stick something in their eye, don't you?
8: Yes, so we collect something that is called like the baseline. So it's like the normal fluid that is making sure your eye is moist, and it indicates that we are reaching near 90% accuracy, being able to tell whether you do or don't have a brain tumor. But this is yet to be validated.
9: Okay, that's still pretty impressive. I mean, I was also reading that, you obviously don't try and make people cry in order to harvest their tears, but you do stick something in their eye, don't you?
8: Yes, so we collect something that is called like the baseline. So it's like the normal fluid that is making sure your eye is moist and it doesn't dry.

0: 5 minutes. You gently close your eyes. It's a little bit itchy for some people, but it's very non-invasive. And then after those 5 minutes, we can process the strip and get the answer.
1: So is this something that could be done by, you know, regular physicians close to people in their hometown? Doesn't have to be a specialist doing it?
0: So this is the vision that we are working towards. As you can imagine, this type of research, and especially if you want to build something that is translationally viable in the clinic, will take years. But yes, ultimately what we would like to make sure is basically point of care clinicians or emergency department, which see patients with all kinds of symptoms, which could be a brain tumor, but are more likely not. So it's some kind of a triage test that will accelerate access to scans.
2: And that was Professor Petra Hamalik from Manchester University speaking to Gary O'Donoghue.

0: This is NewsHour, live from the BBC with me, Tim Franks, and let's head back to our top story. Britain, France and 10 other countries banning goods produced in Israeli settlements in the occupied West Bank. I've been speaking to David Mensah. He's a government spokesman in the Israeli Prime Minister's office. I asked him first about the language used by Israel's Foreign Minister, Gideon Saar, today. If the British government objects to West Bank settlements, why should that, as Gideon Saar claims, be tantamount to interference in a sovereign state?
1: Because the British government doesn't get to tell Jews where they can live anymore. Those days are gone. And I think that's quite difficult for the British Foreign Secretary, this Labour British Foreign Secretary, to come to terms with. It seems that old habits die hard. We're talking about Judea and Samaria. These are very much the heartlands of the Jewish people. We feel they are disputed territories. But the idea that we have no link to this land, we have an absolutely umbilical link to Judea and Samaria. It also includes the old city of Jerusalem. I mean, you know, Jerusalem was the capital of the Jewish people when London was still a bend in the River Thames. Jerusalem had a system of weights and measures and air purity regulations thousands of years ago. So we are absolutely linked to this land. And any idea that this is, we are somehow illegal in this land is absolutely offensive to, I think, most Jewish people in Israel and certainly around the world.
0: You're saying that the British government doesn't get to tell Jews where they can live. But he is pointing out, Ed Miliband, the British Foreign Secretary, that he is following 2 years on from a very clear ruling from the International Court of Justice, the UN's top court, which said that the Israeli occupation of the West Bank and other occupied areas was unlawful. And therefore, it's not just about a sort of something that this British government has decided. You're saying that you're not particularly interested in the adjudication of the UN's top court.
1: Look, the UN's top court has unfortunately thoroughly disgraced its chief prosecutor, Karim Khan.
0: I'm not talking about the International Criminal Court. I'm talking about the International Court of Justice, which is the UN's top body.
1: Any international body that seeks to separate the Jewish people from Judea and Samaria is thoroughly wrong. I think we should look at facts and truth rather than
0: you can acknowledge some Jewish people's attachment to that bit of historical and biblical and religiously important land, and indeed there is some Jews who do see it as important but nonetheless still regard it as occupied territory. But I'm just talking about Israel's place in the concert of nations. Israel prides itself that it's a law-abiding democracy. This is the UN's top court that has ruled that it's illegal, the settlement enterprise, and indeed the whole occupation. So the British government is the one that is acting in accordance with that. The Israeli government is the one that's acting out of that.
1: Well, we believe that court is irrelevant. We don't think that their judgments are applicable to us. We think that the UN Secretary General just made this point. The UN is obsessed with Israel. The overwhelming majority of resolutions which come out of the UN affect Israel more than China, more than against Russia, more than against Sudan, and more than against anyone else. There is an obsession with this tiny sole Jewish state in the entire world. And we know when there's obsession with Jews, we know precisely what it means. Now, before there was Israel, Jewish people put their faith in international institutions. And we saw precisely what happened when there wasn't an Israel.
0: Ed Miliband also used very strong language about the violence that has been seen in recent times in the

0: West Bank. He said that it amounted to ethnic cleansing, some of the violence in some of the areas that settlers have been operating in, their attempts to push violently Palestinians off the land. I mean, there has been, and I assume you won't deny this fact, there has been a huge upsurge in settler attacks as more and more settlements have been approved, and this government has emboldened some of the hardest, most violent settlers to try and extend their grip on parts of the West Bank. What do you make of that language, ethnic cleansing? I mean, it is extremely strong language.
1: Well, the Prime Minister has been extremely clear in his condemnation of what we feel are about 150 disaffected youth who you call violent settlers. He's instructed the army to
0: US ambassador is called Jewish terrorists.
1: Yeah,
0: carry on.
1: That's not language which I'd use, but the Prime Minister has, you know, sent the army in to get a grips with this problem. It's 150 kids. They would.
0: Also, they
1: would
0: why call haven't them they got to grips the UK. With the problems?
1: David? And they have. And well, it's very much a. Listen to me, Tim. They have got to grips with it, and it is very much a declining phenomenon. Now, I hope you include this in the interview. The BBC simply does not report the overwhelming majority of violence and terrorism in the West Bank and Judea and Samaria, which is Palestinian Authority-endorsed violence against Jews. That is what you guys never report. There are daily stabbings, there are car rammings, there are pipe bombs, there are rocks thrown at cars driving by. 750,000 of the most peaceful Israelis live in those Jewish heartlands. Unfortunately, the BBC simply does not report the violence which is carried out against those people and simply chooses to focus on what I've already condemned, what you call settler violence.
0: And that was the Israeli government spokesman, David Mensah. How can Haiti be hauled out of its abyss of gang-related violence, especially given that elections are planned for December, and especially given the huge numbers, almost 200,000 according to the UN, of people forcibly returned to the country from the US and other countries just in the first 8 months of this year? Well, one answer was supposed to come with what was called a gang suppression force, a multinational mission authorised by the UN Security Council to help the Haitian police beat back these ultra-violent, hugely powerful criminals who control so much of the country and have killed, abused and ruined so many lives. The mandate for that gang suppression force is due to run out at the end of this month. The question is, has it done enough to warrant continued backing? Igor Ruguisa is the spokesman, based in the Haitian capital, Port-au-Prince, for the gang suppression force.
2: We can only hope, but the decision to extend the mandate of the gang suppression force solely lies with the UN Security Council, and we cannot guess what's going to be the decision. We can only hope that the mandate is renewed. So far, we were still in a fourth generation, building up the force.
0: Okay, so you say that you're still in the position of trying to build the force up. The mandate has the expectation that the force will be 5,500 strong. Can you tell me what it numbers right now?
2: Currently, we over 1,000 troops already deployed on the ground, but we cannot give proper or correct figures.
0: Okay.
2: Yes, it's 5,500 that are authorized.
0: And are you able to point to anything in particular? So you can say, we carried out this particular operation and we can say that X number of gang members were captured or neutralized, but we managed to break up this, we've managed to wrest this neighborhood from the control of gangs in Port-au-Prince. Is there anything in particular that you can say has been achieved?
2: At the very beginning of our operations in June, we carried out one of our first main targeted operations where we seized one gang point that where we destroyed a couple of hundreds of cocktail Molotovs they were using to prevent national police and armed forces. We destroyed them. We arrested a dozen suspected gang members that were later on handed over to the national authorities. We also, during one of our patrols, we encountered a checkpoint raids run by gang members that engaged our forces. And following our rules of engagement, we retaliated and three of the gang members were neutralized. We have deployed again in downtown Port-au-Prince in support to the National Police to free resources so they can increase their numbers in the operation regarding the Kenskov event. We do conduct regular patrols and we do also conduct arrests, but it also secures the population. And we can see slowly in some of the areas where we are already deployed, we see life coming back slowly but surely.
0: That was Igor Rugwiza, spokesman in Port-au-Prince for the Gang Suppression Force. Well, listening to that was Jacqueline Charles. She's Haiti correspondent for the Miami Herald, one of the most astute observers of what's going on in the country. What's her assessment of how successful the Gang Suppression Force have been?
3: Well, the biggest challenge with them is getting their troops on the ground. As you heard, what he said was just barely 1,000. And that truly has not been enough in order to wrestle this problem or to even try to control it. I mean, we've seen this massacre in Kenskov. And just yesterday, there was another massacre in the lower Artibonite. So they really need to be able to get those troops there in Haiti. And that is moving very slowly.
0: Do you think in that case that they will be given more time to try and get up to speed? I mean, are there any other ideas out there for, you know, how the gangs can be beaten back?
3: There really aren't any other ideas. And the U.S. late Friday started to circulate a resolution which is asking for a 6-month technical rollover of the GSF with an evaluation after 6 months. The GSF and Haiti wanted 2 years. And so we have to see whether or not you're going to get support on a Security Council. But it's really right now very difficult to say or even impossible to say whether or not this force has been effective when really it hasn't been able to show what it can do.
0: Yeah. I mean, there is a pretty tight time frame in this. I mean, apart from the fact that Haiti's so long been in an appalling mess. We've got these elections that are scheduled for December. I mean, presumably, at the moment, the security environment is going to make holding of those elections extremely difficult, isn't it?
3: Exactly. I mean, we're not seeing people register. They want people to register to vote beforehand. So in order for you to vote, you will have had to register. That process itself is going very slowly while we're seeing continuing attacks by armed gangs. I mean, what we've heard from the GSF is that they expect to have everyone on the ground by October. But with this war that's going on, that's also having an impact in terms of the ability for those troops to arrive with their equipment. Unlike the Kenyan-led force, all of these forces, they have to come with their equipment. That means, you know, the vehicles that they're going to be driving, the guns that they're going to be using. And so while that has been great in terms of the cost analysis, it poses a challenge in terms of being able to put them on boats and get them to Haiti.
0: Jacqueline, you've been watching and following Haiti for a very long time. I mean, can you see any glimmers there for the country, or I mean, is it really still mired in the sort of the most appalling violence and dysfunction and deprivation really for so many people?
3: I mean, things are very difficult because on top of this violence that between what June and today has already displaced over 10,000 people, we're at almost 1.5 million, which is the same amount of people who were displaced by the 2010 earthquake. And now you have deportations, as you mentioned. I mean, as I'm speaking to you right now, we've seen an increase in boats that are trying to get into the Turks and Caicos, which is a British overseas territory less than 100 miles from Haiti. At the same time, the U.S. is sending weekly deportation flights after canceling this humanitarian program for over 300,000 Haitians. So it's very difficult to see glimmers of hope.
0: And that was Jacqueline Charles, Haiti correspondent for the Miami Herald. 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
4: We'll rejoin NewsHour once we tell you what's coming up on the BBC World Service. In 10 minutes, people fixing the world. Here's about the radical experiments tackling homelessness.
5: Companies who took part in our scheme had happier employees compared to the standard French office. In the end, I find companies do this because they think it's the moral thing to do.
4: That's followed by In the Studio, with the gallery preparing to display the Bayeux tapestry.
6: You'll be able to get a really good view of the tapestry. 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And I think also it being flat brings you closer to the experience of the makers.
4: And at 23 GMT, you can hear The Arts Hour, joined by Indian comedian Kanan Gill.
2: The base theme I'm trying to address is having to arrive at the same wisdom again and again in the course of your life. 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
4: Now it's back to NewsHour with Tim Franks.
0: A reminder of our top story this hour. The UK has announced sanctions on illegal Israeli settlements in the occupied West Bank, a move that was then followed by 11 other countries. Britain's Foreign Secretary Ed Miliband said that some settlers have been conducting ethnic cleansing in the West Bank. In response, Israel's Foreign Minister Gideon Saar announced a series of retaliatory measures, including
7: the denial of entry to Israel to 12 British elected officials, elected representatives, and other British nationals involved in anti-Semitic and anti-Israel activity, as well as those who deny the very existence of the State of Israel.
0: One other headline from the BBC newsroom. Iran has reported a series of explosions at its oil facilities after warning the US against targeting its ships. This is NewsHour, live from the BBC with me, Tim Franks, and we're going to end this edition of the programme with a birthday salute. It was 60 years ago today, so September the 8th, 1966, that the first episode of Star Trek aired on US television. It became a science fiction reference point and nothing short of an international pop culture phenomenon as viewers followed the crew of the USS Enterprise as it boldly went journeying through the universe under the guidance of Captain Kirk and his mixed gender, multiracial, even multi-species crew. Success was not always guaranteed. The show was cancelled for a while, but when it was recommissioned, ratings went, well, stratospheric. And then there were movie spin-offs, franchise spin-offs, and it still inspires a huge following. We brought together two very well-qualified Trekkies, Nana Visitor, an actor on Star Trek's spin-off show Deep Space Nine, where for 7 years she played Major Kira Nerys. And first, Larry Nemechek, a writer, broadcaster and host of the Trek Files podcast. What is the enduring appeal of Star Trek?
8: That's the million-dollar question. I think it's a combination of just how it's the respect for rationality, as well as social justice, as well as inclusion. It was just an explosion at the time it hit. Young people, but also older people, all ages, no stereotypes here, but a combination of curiosity and excitement to embrace the future, but also to realize that we cannot get to a future in which we are all still divided among ourselves. And why do we even have these divisions? That makes sense. And then along the way, a lot of geeky fun, a lot of plaudits for just rationality and science and what would science look like in the future, our technologies. And then how do we relate to that as humans?
0: Yeah, so it was a potent combination. I mean, Nana, is that how you've seen it? And is that, I mean, do you recognize elements of that in the character that you played for all those years on Deep Space Nine?
9: I absolutely do, and I also see it as the weaving together and the understanding how there's a balance between creativity and storytelling and science. Each needs the other. And they really do go more hand in hand than sometimes they're given credit for. And my character being, you know, she was an alien, but it was the most human character I have ever played. I was allowed the full spectrum of human emotions. I was allowed to make mistakes and learn from them. What I found when I did a massive number of interviews for the book that I wrote, Open a Channel, about the Star Trek experience, particularly the women's, I found that people use our characters and use the ideas of Star Trek as virtual mentors. They chose characters, and if they felt like an outsider, if they felt like an alien in their life, they could understand that there was validity to what they were feeling by looking at my character.
0: And Larry, I guess that will go in part to explain why it had such wide appeal and such long-lasting appeal as well. I mean, when I say wide appeal, wide beyond the United States. But tell me a bit more about the sort of the techie side of things as well, because, you know, looking back on those early shows, I mean, there were some sort of slightly unconvincing cardboard sets, but they actually took the technological side of things really seriously, didn't they?
8: They did. Well, here's the thing. Gene Roddenberry, we should mention Gene here, the creator of Star Trek, was an up-and-coming writer. He was a bomber pilot, a civilian pilot. He was a policeman in L.A. after his father became a speechwriter, became a police consultant for early pioneering TV. That's his biography. He wanted to support his family and be a showrunner, not just a journeyman writer. And his first series was the Marine Corps series. And one of the inciting incidents behind Star Trek is that he did a show about he wanted to do adult themes, and he had the cooperation of the government filming, but he did a show about racism. There was an issue about race, and a black Marine and a white Marine get into the scrap, and it's a tension all the way. And it was censored, and he was so incensed about that, he wanted to tell those stories. He'd been a childhood fan of H.G. Wells, or the pulps. And he said, okay, by God, if you won't let me put on a straight through adult situation here in the world of 60s TV, then I'll dress it up with purple and green aliens and spaceships and ray guns, and we'll sneak it through. And the audience is so smart. You don't think the audience is intelligent, but I know they are.
9: I met an old friend at one of these functions that we do, an old friend of Gene's who said, actually, he was on a bombing mission over Japan when it suddenly hit him, what are we doing? Yes. And that a lot of it came from that. Is that a true story?
8: It's yes. And then as a civilian pilot, he survived a crash in the military. He also survived a crash as an airline, you know, in the old days, the prop planes. He had a long distance, and they had a crash in the Syrian desert, and he got people out. And yeah, that mortality that he kept facing over and over again is, why are we doing this? It's because he came from a policeman's family. He was born in El Paso, Texas, came to L.A. It's like, what is the mix of this life story that led us to the man that created Star Trek?
0: Nana, in your long experience of playing a character, a Star Trek character, and as you say, writing about the Star Trek experience as well, can you give me a sense? Is it unfair to ask you sort of what your feeling of the sort of the average Trekkie is? What sort of people? Is it too wide a range?
8: What is the average?
9: Oh my God! It's the range is huge, but I think what a lot of people miss is how extraordinary. I'll tell you a quick story. I was signing autographs somewhere near Washington, D.C. I don't remember where exactly. And there was a young man holding his computer coming up to me. And I immediately twigged to, he wants to show me something. He's done a little video or something. And in fact, when he got up to me, he opened his computer and showed me this little thing landing on a planet. And he goes, that's Mars. I did that. And I was like, that is amazing. That looks so... And he said, no, I'm with NASA. I did that. So, and then proceeded to get my autograph, which felt very backwards. The people, astronauts, politicians, colonels, in retired colonel, I just met her a couple of weeks ago. They are extraordinary people. And a whole spectrum, all the way through society, of people who got Gene Roddenberry's message of humanism, and it's given them hope.
0: You heard from Nana, visitor there, actor on Deep Space Nine, and also the podcast host, Larry Nemeczek, as Star Trek turns 60. From all of us on NewsHour, thank you very much for your company.
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10: In Turkey's agricultural heartland, hundreds of sinkholes are opening up across farmland. Farmers fear the next collapse could happen anywhere. I'm Zeynep Bilginsoy, and I travel to central Turkey to investigate a growing environmental crisis.
4: Turkey's growing sinkhole problem, Thursday at 1:30 and 8:30 GMT.
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11: The Bayeux Tapestry vividly depicts the events leading to the Battle of Hastings in 1066, when England was conquered. Vital to British history, it belongs to France. I follow its return to England, where it was made, for the first time in almost 1,000 years.
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12: What's the best way to tackle homelessness? That's the big question we're asking today on People Fixing the World from the BBC World Service. We'll find out about surprising solutions. In Scotland, how one village is giving homeless people back their dignity.
13: That was kind of the idea, was to sort of turn the traditional concept of homelessness accommodation, which tends to be really squalid, really awful, offer the absolute bare minimum, and turn that on its head and try and give people a place that's uplifting, that's cosy, that feels it's got some beauty in.
12: And in France, how office spaces are serving as rooms for the night.
14: It's weird. I am literally in this big office, but in the corner here, it does feel like suddenly if I turn this way and look straight forward, it looks like someone's bedroom.
12: Join me, Myra Anubi, as we look at some of the positive things happening all around us on People Fixing the World, right after the BBC News.

Britain's acceptance of the advisory opinion of the International Court of Justice, saying not simply that settlements are illegal, but the entire occupation is illegal, should end forthwith, and Israel should pay reparations. You have a sense of this issue coming to a head now, I think.

0: psychosocial support services for relatives of those still missing are also continuing following the vessel disaster. As part of these efforts, a seven-member team that arrived in the country has joined the support activities and is holding one-on-one meetings with the relatives of the missing. Continuing, Prime Minister Unalu Ustel said that all 239 people who survived the maritime accident off the coast of Guinea had been taken to hospitals, and that 131 of the 132 survivors who received treatment had been discharged. He said that only one survivor remains hospitalized and that the person's condition is improving rapidly. Ustel also announced that there are no longer any survivors receiving treatment in the intensive care unit. He thanked the healthcare workers who had been working around the clock with major mobilization efforts from the very first moments of the disaster. Over to other top stories, John Breslow, who has been appointed as the new United States ambassador to the Republic of Cyprus, has arrived in Cyprus. Breslow is expected to present his credentials to the Greek Cypriot leader Nikos Christodoulidis in the coming days. Following the presentation of his credentials, Breslow will officially begin his duties as the United States diplomatic representative in Cyprus. The Turkish Foreign Ministry has strongly reacted to discussions in the European Parliament over allocating funds for a so-called monument to be constructed by the Greek Cypriot administration with the aim of defaming the Turkish armed forces. The ministry said the allegations put forward by the Greek Cypriot side distort historical facts and politicize them. The statement emphasized that the Turkish armed forces prevented the destruction of the Turkish Cypriot people through the 1974 Cyprus peace operation and brought peace to the island, which had continued for more than a century. And ending with the West Nile virus reported in the country, Lefkosha Turkish municipality mayor Mehmet Halmanca and the Cyprus Turkish Medical Association issued separate written statements outlining measures that can be taken to protect against these mosquitoes. Halmanca stressed that mosquitoes recognize no borders, saying that the issue should be addressed not merely as a health story, but as a public health concern. Dalkan President Ceyhun Dalkan, President of the Cyprus Turkish Medical Association, also recommended using effective and licensed mosquito repellents following the instructions for their use and wearing loose, long clothing, particularly when outdoors. And those were today's updates from the BRT Newsroom, the weekly updates from the BRT Newsroom. Coming up next is Aziz Karay Aziz, who will give you an outlook on the tragic vessel disaster.
1: Thank you. Thank you, Zaliha.
0: Suffered in the week. Thank you. Bye-bye.
1: Thanks very much. Thank you. Bye-bye.
2: Evet, merhabalar.
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